0: Hello and welcome to another episode of the Greg O'Donnell Financial Hour. And you guessed it, I am not Greg O'Donnell. I am, however, Kim Cash-Leonis, Kim Cash for short, the Chief Operating and Compliance Officer at the O'Donnell Financial Group and new part-time host of the show. So you'll be hearing a lot more from me in the future and more about me and why that's important to you when you are interviewing your next financial advisor in a moment. 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Maybe there's something on your mind, a challenge, a decision ahead of you. Perhaps you've got up this morning and said, you know what? I'm done. I'm throwing in the towel. I want to retire, but you don't know if you can. 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You can ask that question by scrolling down our homepage until you see the radio show Listen Now box. 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We're going to have to speak to Greg, by the way, to see if we can make that easier for you. Until then, you can click that white box that says Ask Greg to ask Greg your question. Or perhaps you'd like to ask me a question. It's Ask Kim Day. Shoot me an email at kim@odfigroup.com. That's kim@OscarDavidFoxtrotIndigoGroup.com. Either way, we are here to help. Or maybe you prefer to schedule a complimentary 20-minute phone call with us. 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In the middle of the page, you will see a blue box that says, Let's Talk. You can schedule your 20-minute phone appointment on the spot right there. Or perhaps you'd like a more in-depth retirement review. Keep scrolling down our homepage to the lower right-hand corner, and you will see another blue box that says, Schedule Your Complimentary Retirement Review Now. We look forward to speaking with you, learning more about you, and what is keeping you up at night. So, who are we? 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Why am I on the show? Simply because Greg and I share a common value, and that is helping people like you by imparting our vast industry knowledge, expertise, and life experiences. I'm talking the good, the bad, and the, oh my God, I hope I do not have to do that again. In addition to launching my financial industry career working for an investment advisory firm in the 1980s, I spent 20 years building a community bank franchise as its chief executive officer. I completed a successful exit in 2012, launched the first of its kind hybrid capital funding firm, whose mission it was to create greater access to more capital for this country's jobs creators. And I'm talking small business here, folks. Then I dabbled a little more in mergers and acquisitions before settling down with Greg and the team at O'Donnell Financial Group. So why is my experience important to you? Because as you seek a new or perhaps your first fiduciary professional, right, a registered investment advisor, to help you achieve your individual or family financial goals, in addition to all the skills, knowledge, and successes you can leverage from Greg's history, you have the additional benefit of leveraging my 3 decades of experience as a successful female executive who brings unique perspectives, skill set, and, yep, opinions to our conversation. And this is really one of the reasons why O'Donnell Financial is different. We have the experience, the knowledge, and the desire to help folks like you because we are like you. Now, in my role as the Chief Operating and Compliance Officer at O'Donnell Financial Group, in addition to keeping your personal financial information safe from cyber criminals, I am responsible for ensuring the company complies with the rules and regulations that govern an RIA. And having been the CEO of a community bank for 2 decades and now the compliance officer of O'Donnell Financial Group, I can assure you there is no shortage of rules and regulations. And speaking of an RIA, we are fiduciaries. We are entrusted by our clients to manage their financial affairs, not only to ensure that the investments are suitable for them, but also in their best interest, not just our best interest. 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I'm Kim Castellanos. 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
4: From boats to brokers, a history of the stock market. In 1604, the Dutch East India Company held the world's first initial public offering that allowed investors to buy shares in its ships' voyages. Over the years that followed, in the wake of this first IPO, the world's first stock exchange formed in Amsterdam out of a need to trade those shares among investors. Once the Erie Canal opened in the early 1800s, Wall Street was already well on its way to becoming the money capital of America. So it made sense for the New York Stock Exchange to solidify its operations on Wall Street. So ubiquitous is Wall Street, it's become a catch-all term for the financial markets of the U.S. Wall Street has seen buildings rise and fall, horse-drawn carriages give way to horseless ones, and countless fashions come and go. That doesn't mean the stock market hasn't seen adversity. The Standard & Poor's 500 Index has seen a correction of 10% or more 28 times since 1950, once every 9 quarters on average. The market has been up before. The market has been down before. And the market will be up and down again. What's important is that we build your portfolio in a way that reflects your goals, risk tolerance, and time horizon.

0: Welcome back. I am Kim Castellanos, Kim Cash for short. This is the Greg O'Donnell Financial Hour, and I am not Greg, not now, not later in the show, not happening in my lifetime. But that is not going to get in the way of us having a good time today. Remember, if you have questions, we have answers. 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And while you're on our website, why don't you take a spin on the odometer? Check your appetite for investing, especially during recent marketability. You can also download our Little Red Book series, and guess what? That's right, the Little Red Book series of Retirement Volume 2, The Basics of Annuities. Just go to the website, look for the Little Red Book tab, and there you will see in living color volumes 1, 2, and 3. Perhaps you'd like a complimentary retirement review. No problem. We've got that too. And bonus, all of our resources are our gift to you. Now, before the break, I posed the question, what is the greatest mathematical discovery of all time, and who said it? Well, did you get it right, or did you go Google for the answer? Well, that doesn't really matter. It is none other than Albert Einstein, and he was referring to the concept of compound interest. So today we are going to be diving into an investment option that offers the power of compound interest. More specifically, we are going to take a look into the world of annuities. So let's start with the basic question. What the heck is an annuity, and why would anyone consider investing in one? I'd like to always start with the why. Well, before retirement, if you think about it, it's all about building and maximizing wealth, right? Maxing out those 401k contributions and employer matches and contributing to your traditional IRA or Roth IRA. Now that the children are grown and gone, and other expenses pertaining to raising a family are no longer putting demands on our cash flow, right? We might have some additional discretionary income to contribute to a traditional or Roth IRA and build an even larger nest egg. Our investment strategy pre-retirement favors growth, right? Build sufficient resources to fund your ideal retirement lifestyle. That's little different than in retirement, right? The focus in retirement is on generating income from those assets. And annuities can do just that. So in addition to providing you a guaranteed stream of income in retirement and for life, annuities can also protect you from downside losses in the stock market. Right when the stock market was rising at a strong pace year after year and interest rates remained relatively low, the appeal of fixed annuities for sure remained pretty low. But now that we've seen some years with greater market volatility and economic uncertainty, you know, annuities are attracting renewed interest as a way to shelter from the economic storm, like the combination of surging inflation, the highest we've seen since the 80s, higher interest rates, and the global blowback from the Ukraine war are all the main catalysts why we thought it might be a time for a fresh look at annuities. And finally, annuities can be used to protect your principal, right? The annuities itself, the principal contribution, there are ways to guarantee that the principal is protected. So if you are looking for balance between protection, growth, and guaranteed income, annuities might be a good investment option for you. So what is an annuity? Well, an annuity is an insurance-based contract between you, the owner slash annuitant, and the contract issuer, an annuity company. The contract states what benefits it provides you, whether that's a guarantee of a certain level of income for the rest of your life, protection from downside market risk, or the preservation of your principal of the actual annuity funding. Again, the guarantee depends on what you are trying to achieve. So how do they work? Well, you either pay after tax or pre-tax dollars, right? Those would be your IRAs and your 401k funds to the issuer. And then the issuer invests that money on your behalf. any earnings accumulate tax deferred as they would in an IRA or other retirement account. Now, at some point, the issuer is going to pay out the principal and earnings to you or your beneficiaries. For your pre-tax or tax-deferred accounts, again, those are your IRAs or 401ks, all of your distributions will be taxed as ordinary income. For your after-tax accounts, the tax rules are such that earnings, gains, appreciations get distributed first, and they will be taxed as ordinary income. It's similar to the LIFO accounting method. I was an accounting major in college, so that's last in, first out. Like, the last in are those earnings, gains, and appreciation. And the reason why you're going to get taxed on the gains and appreciation last out is, you got it, Uncle Sam wants his slice of the pie. So it doesn't seem fair, but hey, them's the rules. At some point, though, in the future, when the principal is paid out, those distributions are tax-free. Now, there are thousands of different...
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7: 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If you think annuities might be right for you, let's talk. 866-496-2300, 866-496-2300, or visit us online at O'DonnellFinancialGroup.com. Before the break, we were discussing what an annuity is. It's an insurance contract between you, the annuitant, and an annuity company, basically an insurance company. And I shared some of the characteristics of annuities at a high level. What I want to do now is take a step back and explore the difference between an annuity and 401ks and IRAs. More specifically, their similarities and their differences. Well, first, annuities are a financial product sold by or through an insurance company. So they're a product. On the other hand, IRAs and Roth IRAs are personal savings plans, while the 401ks are savings plans for employees offered by their employers. IRAs, Roths, IRAs, and 401ks can be funded with a number of different investments, including stocks, bonds, mutual funds, and, of course, annuities. But you can also own an annuity separate and apart from your IRA, Roth IRA, or 401k. In any case, annuities, IRAs, Roth IRAs, and 401ks share some common features and some different characteristics as well. We touched on this briefly before the break, that the earnings within each of these vehicles grows tax deferred, right? Meaning that you don't have to pay income taxes on the growth within the plans until they are withdrawn. And then unless an annuity is held

0: with any 401k or IRA, annuity premium payments are made with after-tax dollars, similar to a Roth IRA. So these are how they're funded. And only 401ks and IRAs offer tax-deductible or pre-tax contributions. You probably know some of these rules already, having been investors in these types of plans. There is no limit, however, on the amount you can contribute to annuities, while the other plans we just spoke about have specific limits on how much you can contribute to each of them. Covered this in a previous show, and I'm sure I'll do it more in future shows. Annuities often provide a guaranteed minimum death benefit to your heirs, which none of the other plans provide unless they were funded by annuities or, in the case of 401ks, life insurance. You are generally obligated to take RMDs, required minimum distributions, from your 401ks and IRAs after you reach the age that you need to take your RMDs. Again, we've talked about RMDs a lot on the show, 72, 73, or 75. But there's no such requirement for annuities and Roth IRAs. So as long as you satisfy specific requirements, withdrawal from Roth IRAs are not subject to income tax. However, all distributions of pre-tax contributions and earnings from 401ks and IRAs are taxed as ordinary income. Again, we covered that really before the break. Now, here's what may be one of the most important distinctions between annuities and other types of retirement plans, and that is an annuity can be annuitized. It seems like a double whammy in the same sentence, bad grammar perhaps, or converted into a stream of payments you and your spouse cannot outlive. You cannot outlive. While it's entirely possible that the funds you accumulate in an IRA or 401k could last you your entire life, there's generally no guarantee it's possible you could outlive those funds. And as we talked about before, we're all living longer, so we do need to make sure that we have more resources on which to fund our ideal retirement lifestyle. So how do you actually fund an annuity? Well, there are two distinct phases to an annuity contract. The phase where you put the money in is called the accumulation phase. The phase where you take the money out is called the distribution phase. That makes sense. In the accumulation phase, you can choose to pay premiums in one of two ways. You can, one, pay a lump sum, right, all at one time, pay up front, or you can make a series of premium payments over time. So these payments can be of equal amounts contributed at equal intervals, or you can make payments of varying amounts at irregular intervals depending upon the terms of the contract. In the distribution phase, annuities are classified either as immediate or deferred annuities. Immediate annuities convert a lump sum of cash into an income stream. They are typically purchased with a single payment, and the distribution period usually begins within the year of purchase. Deferred annuities may be purchased with a single lump sum premium payment or with a series of periodic payments. The distribution period begins sometime in the future, which allows any earnings to grow on a tax-deferred basis. However, you may be able to make withdrawals at any time. We'll discuss that later. There are different types of deferred annuities as well. In addition to the distribution types of annuities, right, immediate or deferred, there are also different product types, so variable, fixed, and index. We're going to talk about fixed and variable. We don't have time today for index, but check us out on another show. I know that we're going to be covering indexed annuities in the future. So there are similarities in how both fixed and variable annuities work. Both involve the same parties to the annuity, the owner, the issuer, the annuitant, and the beneficiary. Both offer tax-deferred growth potential on an investment that can be an unlimited amount. Both offer the freedom of discretionary withdrawals subject to the surrender charges, which we haven't covered yet. Both may be annuitized in the distribution phase, and earnings for both are taxed in essentially the same fashion as they are distributed from the annuity. But there are also some significant differences between fixed and variable annuities. Fixed annuities guaranteed that the principal you invest will be returned to you. What's more, the issuer guarantees a minimum rate of interest on your investment. Of course, all guarantees are subject to the claims paying ability of the annuity issuer. Generally, there are no fees or charges associated with fixed annuities. All of your premium investment is eligible for earnings. However, fees and charges are customarily assessed by variable annuities against your account values. Now, let's look a little bit more closely about how a fixed annuity works. With a fixed annuity, you make your premium payments to the annuity issuer. The issuer invests your payments in its general account, where the funds are managed by the issuer's own money managers. Because these funds are part of the issuer's general assets, they are subject to the claims of its creditors. You should be aware that you're assuming this risk when you are buying fixed annuities. This is not the same as in the case of variable annuities, as we'll talk about after the break. Your investment earns a fixed rate, hence fixed annuity, of interest declared by the annuity issuer, and the interest rates can vary periodically, but the company guarantees the return of your principal and a minimum interest rate. Any earnings on the money you invest grows tax deferred. We've established that. You don't pay taxes on the earnings until you begin taking money from your annuity, either through withdrawals or by annuitizing. Withdrawals made prior to the age 59 and a half may be subject to an additional 10% penalty. So, again, talk to your advisor, your tax and your financial advisor before you do that. Your annuity contract offers withdrawal options to you. Usually you can take withdrawals periodically, subject to surrender charges, or you can annuitize the contract, in which case you'll receive the same payments for a specified period of time, or for the rest of your life, or for the lives of you and your spouse. Now, most fixed annuities also provide a death benefit at your death, depending upon the account value and payment options you selected. So lots of choices here. When we come back, fixed or variable annuities, which one is right for you? Well, we just covered fixed annuities. We'll take a look after the break at variable annuities, and you can decide which, if any, will help you achieve your retirement goals. You have questions about specific questions about annuities, please give us a call, 866-496-2300, 866-496-2300, or if you're looking for a complimentary retirement view, just go on our website, O'Donnell Financial Group.com. Look for that blue box in the lower right hand corner. Select a date and time that you would like to speak with us. We look forward to speaking with you. Don't go away. We'll be right back. I am Kim Castellanos. This is the O'Donnell Financial Hour.
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0: 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And when we come back, we're going to wrap up our conversation about annuities by sharing some of the more common annuity riders available to you. I'm Kim Castellanos, your host. This is the Greg O'Donnell Financial Hour. Don't go away. We're back, and if you're just tuning in, you are on the correct channel. This is the Greg O'Donnell Financial Hour, and nope, I am not Greg O'Donnell. I am Kim Castellanos, the Chief Operating and Compliance Officer at O'Donnell Financial Group, and today's host of the show. 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That's 866-496-2300 to ask your questions about anything we're talking about today or any other financial topic on your mind. Or you can ask those questions of us during a 20-minute phone consultation or during your complimentary retirement review by signing up on our website at O'DonnellFinancialGroup.com. Find the blue box that says Let's Talk. That is your 20-minute phone consultation, or the other blue box at the lower right-hand corner of the homepage. That is your complimentary retirement review. Your choice. We are here for you. Now, we have been talking about the benefits of using annuities in retirement, right? It's guaranteed income stream for life for you and or you and your spouse's life. You can use it as a protection against downward markets and a preservation of your principal of your annuity investment. Of course, there are other benefits of annuities, and that is that the earnings grow tax deferred until withdrawn. Of course, this accumulation and compounding of letting your value grow and grow is what Albert Einstein coined as the greatest mathematical discovery of all time. Smart man, that Mr. Einstein. Variable annuities offer a variety of withdrawal options, including periodic distributions subject to applicable surrender charges, which we'll talk about later. And like the fixed annuities, withdrawals made prior to age 59 and a half may be subject to an additional 10% penalty tax. So make sure you're talking to your advisor and your tax advisor as well before you make that decision. Like fixed annuities, you can choose to receive fixed payments for a fixed period of time or for the rest of your life or for your life and that of your spouse. However, unlike fixed annuities, you can elect to have your variable annuity payments tied to investments whose value can fluctuate, thereby creating the potential for a payment amount that fluctuates. That's going to be both fluctuating up and down, folks, based on the performance of the specific investments which your annuity funds are invested. It's the old kind of risk-reward system. It is possible that the investments will perform poorly, and you may lose money, including principal. So you should only consider purchasing a variable annuity if you are willing to assume the risk inherent in investing. You might take that spin on the odometer I talk about all the time on the website, the O'DonnellFinancialGroup.com. That'll give you an idea of kind of your risk tolerance for investing. All right, moving on. Variable annuities usually offer a minimum guaranteed death benefit equal to your premium payments less any withdrawals you may have taken. Now, this death benefit ensures that your beneficiary or beneficiaries will receive at least the return of your investment in the annuity, even if poor performance caused your annuity to lose some principal. So let's look at annuity death benefits a little closer. As we talked about before, annuities are considered a form of insurance, right? It's an insurance contract. It's not surprising then that both fixed and variable annuities can provide a guaranteed death benefit when you die. If you die before the annuity is annuitized, right, converted into monthly payments. Your named beneficiary will generally receive at least 100% of the premiums that you've paid, less any withdrawals you may have taken. Or you can structure the contract to pay your beneficiary the cash value of the annuity at the time of your death. Death benefit proceeds are not subject to probate. That's good. And so your beneficiaries are paid without delay. Now, if you die after annuitization, so after the payments have started, both fixed and variable annuities offer several annuitization options that may be available to your named beneficiaries after your death. So have some additional benefits with these types of products and the fact that they have death benefits for your beneficiaries. Let's look at the fees and expenses associated with investing in annuities. So some fixed annuities may charge an annual contract fee. In addition to an annual contract fee, variable annuities generally assess a mortality and risk charge that compensates the issuer for some of the guarantees and as well as sales charges. And variable annuities can also include investment fees and other operational expenses for managing those investments. So investing in annuities is not without some costs. So make sure that you're talking to your advisor, whoever's helping you invest in these annuities, to ensure that you understand the fees associated with these types of investments. Both fixed and variable annuities may charge surrender fees if you withdraw some or all of your investment in the early years of the contract, usually in the first 5 to 10 years. So if any of you remember mortgages, right, when interest rates were really low, if you got a low payment mortgage, you could have had a prepayment penalty as part of your low rate mortgage, which meant basically if you refinanced, interest rates continued to drop and you said, hey, I don't like 5% anymore, I like 3.5%, but you were within the prepayment penalty period, there were some fees associated with kind of, quote, breaking the contract. So the concept is similar here in annuities, in that if you withdraw some or all of your money in the first 5 or 10 years of the annuity, it's going to hurt a little bit economically. One last comment as it relates to annuities and RMDs. Unlike 401ks and traditional IRAs, annuities are not subject to RMDs after age 70 and a half, unless your annuity contract stipulates otherwise. So you can let your earnings accumulate tax deferred for as long as you wish. Let's take a quick look more closely at what happens if you elect to annuitize. So as I mentioned previously, annuitizing converts your investment, your annuity, into a stream of payments, right? With a fixed annuity, the current value of your annuity is converted into a stream of guaranteed payments. You'll receive periodic fixed payments on a schedule of your choosing, so that will help you to manage both your taxes and your cash flow. With variable annuities, you can convert the current value of your account into a stream of guaranteed fixed payments, just as you would with a fixed annuity. Alternatively, you can either choose to receive variable payments, where the amount you receive depends solely on the performance of the investments underlying your annuity. Remember, they can go up and down. Or you may choose a combination payment plan consisting of both a portion of fixed payment and a portion of variable payment. Once you annuitize, you usually cannot change your mind. You're no longer allowed to invest further in the annuity, make any other withdrawals, or select a different payout option, although, of course, there are always exceptions to the general rule. So let's take a look at some of the factors affecting your annuitization payments. For your fixed annuities, it's going to be the cash value of your account. for your variable annuities, it's going to be the performance of the underlying investments. Remember, it can go up or down. So if there's some downward fluctuations when you want to annuitize, that could affect your monthly payments. The age and gender of the annuitant, and then your payout options that you choose. Some things to consider when you are considering or you're ready to choose to affect annuitization for your annuity investment. We've talked about taxes a little bit, but let me just summarize some of the tax consequences of investing in annuities. The federal income tax consequences are essentially the same for fixed and variable annuity withdrawals. The portion of any withdrawal or payout is considered earnings and will be taxed as ordinary income. Generally, withdrawals are considered to be coming from the earnings portion of the annuity first, right? Uncle Sam wants his slice of the pie, then from your principal. If you annuitize, however, each payment is considered to be partially a return of your principal investment and partially a distribution of earnings on that investment. With few exceptions, in addition to ordinary income tax on the withdrawal, a 10% premature distribution tax will be imposed on those distributions you take from your annuity prior to the date that you reach 59 and a half years of age. Gifting an annuity may also have tax consequences if that's something you're considering. For the annuity owner, and generally speaking, the value of an annuity contract is includable in a deceased owner's gross estate. Your state may also impose taxes on annuities because taxation of annuities can be complicated. You should always consult your advisor with any tax questions you may have.
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0: We're back and ready to bring today's show to its final segment. We're talking about annuities, what they are, an investment product, more specifically a form of insurance contract that can be used to provide retirees a fixed income stream for life, for you and or your spouse's life. Can also provide protection from downward market risk as well as preservation of your annuity principal. We discussed what it means to annuitize your annuity, merely the conversion of your investment into a guaranteed stream of payments. We touched on the tax implications of annuities, right? Taxed at ordinary income when withdrawn. And it's the earnings element that is considered first taxable, them's the rules. However, annuitized payments are considered part principal and part earnings. There's a death benefit that comes along with an annuity and much, much more. It was a big download today. I want to close with a brief overview of common annuity riders. Now, aside from the common features of each type of annuity we've discussed so far, annuity issuers frequently offer additional enhancements in the form of riders. Most riders are available, of course, at a cost from as little as 10 basis points to 100 basis points or 1% or more of the annuity's value each year. Remember, each year. Riders and their availability, of course, differ from one issuer to the next and depend on the type of annuity you have purchased. Common fixed annuity riders waive some or all of the applicable surrender charge. Remember, surrender charges are the penalties for canceling or withdrawing too much of your annuity investment before the agreed-upon surrender period. This rider, in particular, allows more access to your annuity's cash value for such needs as long-term care, disability, unemployment, or if you suffer from a terminal or life-threatening illness. Common variable annuities, on the other hand, offer guarantees not provided by the basic policy. These guarantees include restoration of your premium if the annuity falls below that amount due to poor investment performance. Remember, they are tied at times to underlying investments that can fluctuate up and down. You may be able to access this amount either through periodic withdrawals. This is the guaranteed withdrawal benefit rider, or in a lump sum after a stated number of years. This is the guaranteed accumulation benefit rider. Or you can receive a guaranteed income for a fixed period of time or for your life without annuitization. This is the guaranteed lifetime withdraw benefit. Immediate annuity riders also offer some features, including access to the balance of the immediate annuity in a lump sum. This is the commuted payout rider, and increasing payments each year to offset the effects of inflation. This is the cost of living rider, or the assurance that if you don't live long enough to collect payments at least equal to your premium, then the balance will be paid to your beneficiaries in either a lump sum, this is the cash refund rider, or in a series of payments, this is the installment refund rider. Well, as you can see, there is a lot to consider if and when you decide annuities fit into your retirement plan. We welcome the opportunity to speak with you individually to address any of your questions that you may have about annuities or any other aspect of retirement planning. You can reach us at 866-496-2300. That's 866-496-2300, or schedule time with us online at O'Donnell Financial Group.com. Just look for the blue boxes, right? The first blue box, Let's Talk, gets you the 20-minute phone consultation. The other blue box, the one in the lower right-hand corner of our homepage, gets you the complimentary retirement review. While you're on the website, take a spin on the odometer to test your appetite for investment risk, right? This will be important if you are considering a variable rate annuity as the investment value, and thus your guaranteed payments for life can fluctuate based upon the underlying investment performance. And hey, and don't forget to download any or all of our topical white papers, such as the 7 principles of long-term investing, A Woman's Guide to Retirement Planning, love that one, Navigating the Secure Act, and the Basics of Secure Act 2.0. We've also got a white paper on required minimum distributions, those RMDs, if you still have questions. You can find all of those under the Education tab on our homepage at O'Donnellfinancialgroup.com. 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It has been my privilege to share this time with you. I hope you found it valuable, and I look forward to spending more time with you again in the very near future. Bye for now.
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6: Likely cause of death. I'm Carmen Roberts, Fox News. A just-released medical examiner's report reveals what killed Senator Lindsey Graham, one of President Trump's closest allies and a leading foreign policy hawk.
7: A preliminary report from the District of Columbia medical examiner shows Senator Graham died of what's called an aortic dissection. In other words, it's a tear in the inner wall of the main artery that carries blood from the heart. The condition is due to a clogging or hardening of the arteries. Senator Graham's office released the statement from the medical examiner, which also said a full death certificate will not be released until all testing is complete. The 71-year-old Graham died Saturday night at his home in Washington. He was in Congress for more than 3 decades, the last 23 as a U.S. senator. Grinnell Scott, Fox News.
6: We are also hearing from other reporters about what's happening on Capitol Hill following the death of Senator Lindsey Graham.
8: It's up to South Carolina Governor Henry McMaster to appoint an immediate successor. Now, it's unclear if McMaster could tap a caretaker senator, somebody who just serves until the end of the term, which would be January of next year. Graham had just won the GOP primary for a 5th term starting in January, and the party must hold a new primary now sometime in the next 4 to 5 weeks. And the winner then in November would serve the full Senate 6-year term starting in January. They also have to figure out who would succeed him as the chairman of the Budget Committee and what that means for maybe trying to do budget reconciliation 3.0.
6: That's Fox's Chad Pergram reporting from Washington. And meantime, Senator Mitch McConnell of Kentucky ends weeks of speculations about his health, which could affect the balance of power in the Senate. He said today that he was hospitalized after a fall and then developed a mild case of pneumonia. And Kentucky Governor Andy Beshear wanted that. 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
6: U.S. launches more strikes on Iran today as the two countries fight over the control of the Strait of Hormuz. A State Department spokesman Tommy Pigott tells Fox News that Gulf allies agree with the U.S. that the Strait must remain open and toll-free.
20: They've stood by us during this, the fact, the support that we've seen from them, the leadership and the courage and the resilience that they've shown.
6: And the U.S. resumed military strikes after Iran attacked another container ship in the Strait, this time setting it on fire and causing the crew to abandon ship. Crude oil prices headed higher now. The U.S. crude is up about 4% at $74 a barrel. Emergency teams in Missouri are rushing into action after devastating flooding swept through several counties this past week. Fox Weather's Jane Minar has the latest.
21: We've had Missouri Task Force 1, 3, and 5, along with 40-plus other agencies across the state, many of which coming out of St. Louis to come and help with those swift water rescues. Since Friday, we've seen just an incredible all-hands-on-deck effort. On Friday alone, 350-plus rescues, 202 of those campers and staff out of Camp Tomsok that had to be evacuated from using Black Hawk helicopters to the command post by Friday night. Sadly, one person has died because of these floodings, a 23-year-old woman out of Crawford County swept away by the floodwaters early Friday morning.
6: And Missouri's Emergency Management Agency warns thunderstorms could bring more flooding. And a cleanup's underway in Philadelphia after powerful microburst ripped through the region yesterday. That storm brought winds up to 70 miles an hour, knocking down trees, power lines, and damaging buildings. Officials say, though, it was straight-line winds, not a tornado, that caused the destruction. I'm Carmen Roberts, and this is Fox News.
22: You know the drill, but first, a word from our regulators.
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Hello and welcome to another episode of the Greg O'Donnell Financial Hour. And you guessed it, I am not a Greg O'Donnell female impersonator. 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Being a fiduciary isn't just a regulatory standard, it's a relationship standard. It's how we earn your confidence and how we keep it. Let's begin today with this brain teaser to get you warmed up. Answer the question, in life, would you rather A, be early or delayed, and B, pay a penalty or get a bonus? Again, A, be early and or delayed, and B, pay a penalty or get a bonus. I'll be returning to those questions a little later. Well, you probably guessed it. Today, we're going to be talking about Social Security planning, what baby boomers need to know about their retirement income. When your parents retire, they probably didn't think too much about Social Security. They just went down to their local office as soon as they turned 65 or maybe 62 if they retired early and applied for benefits. But baby boomers must approach the Social Security question in a different way. And it's creating problems for many. People are hurting their retirements by making terrible, costly decisions about Social Security. This is the main challenge we want to solve today. With an issue such as Social Security, everyone's decision is unique and personal to their own circumstances. I want to remind you and invite you to come in for a complimentary meeting where we can conduct a Social Security analysis for you and get an idea of what strategy would fit best into your overall retirement income plan. 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That's 866-496-2300, or visit us on the web at www.odfigroup.com. 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Look for the complimentary session, sign up, and we will look forward to seeing you soon. Now, a few things you need to know about Social Security. You have many claiming options. One couple could conceivably have up to 18,000 ways to claim. That's a lot. But we normally look at the five most useful scenarios. Your decisions have far-reaching consequences. Most decisions are irreversible after 12 months. Your choice impacts both spouses, assuming you're married. Social Security is not bankrupt, and it is not a Ponzi scheme. And while some of your friends and family have been helped by Social Security, few of them have expertise on their rules. What we're seeing is that baby boomers want to know, will Social Security be there for me? You've been told for years that the system is going broke. I just told you it's not. But now that it's your turn to collect, is it really true? You may also want to know how much you can expect to receive from Social Security. Well, before you retire, you've got to know how you are going to support yourself. That means doing a budget, lining up all of your income sources, and knowing how much you can expect to receive from each. Social Security, because of its relatively known quantity, represents the foundation of that retirement plan. You're probably also asking yourself, when should you apply for Social Security? You may have heard that if you apply early, your benefit will be lower than if you apply later.
But is it worth missing out on all those extra checks to have a higher benefit later on? We're going to shed some light on that very important question later today. Something your parents probably never asked is, how is it possible to maximize my Social Security benefits? Well, there is absolutely nothing wrong with using Social Security rules to your advantage. Today, we're going to be talking about ways you can maximize your Social Security benefits simply by knowing the rules and making smart decisions. And finally, you're wondering if Social Security will be enough to live on. Well, you probably already know the answer to this. Social Security represents about 40% of the average retiree's total income. But by coordinating Social Security with the rest of your retirement income plan, you can pursue a comfortable, worry-free life. This is what we're all after. Most people tend to minimize the value of Social Security if they believe that they are likely to get something back from the system at all. They think it will be a minimal amount, not really enough to count on. But Social Security is far more valuable than most people realize. Others are worried that Social Security won't be around when they retire. This has led to a lot of misunderstandings and irrational fears about the solvency of the Social Security system. Social Security was designed as a pay-as-you-go system. Payroll taxes from current workers go into a trust fund and are immediately paid out to current retirees. Because baby boomers have been in their peak earning years, the trust fund has accumulated more than needed for current benefits. Right now, the trust fund holds about $2.7 trillion, which is invested in special issue securities. As baby boomers start retiring, these trust fund assets will gradually be drawn down. Now, over the next 75 years, costs will begin to exceed income. There are enough reserves that the system will be able to pay 100% of promised benefits until 2034. After that, if nothing is done to reform the system, income, it will be sufficient to cover only 81% of promised benefits. And although the Social Security system is not in imminent danger, most people agree that the earlier reforms are instituted, the less painful they will be for everyone. You can learn more about Social Security reform proposals from the American Academy of Actuaries at their website, actuary.org. That's actuary.org. The bottom line for baby boomers is that your benefits are not likely to be affected by much, if at all. So you can stop worrying that Social Security won't be there for you in the future. So after thinking about that, you might be asking yourself, well, you know, what's a clear way to think about Social Security? Here's a straightforward definition for you. Social Security is an inflation-protected income that you cannot outlive. Even after your death benefit could continue to in the form of survivor benefits, as we'll see. Social Security is one of the few sources, as I mentioned, that you cannot outlive. If you are worried about running out of your personal assets in your old age, you need not have that fear with Social Security because it continues until you die. When your Social Security benefit is calculated, it will be based on how much you earned over your working career and the age at which you apply for benefits. Now, the formula for calculating Social Security is pretty complex, but you may or may not want to follow along with this. Some people find the formula interesting. Others might just take a nap. In a moment, I will show you a couple of ways to estimate your own benefits, but the general process goes like this. First, Social Security looks at your annual earnings over your entire lifetime, indexing them for inflation, and picks the 35 highest years' earnings to include in the formula. The indexed earnings are totaled and then divided by 35 to come up with an average. Now, if you don't have 35 years of earnings, those missing years are going to be filled in with big fat zeros. This has the effect of lowering Social Security benefits for people who have taken time out of the workforce, for example, to raise children. However, they may be eligible for spousal benefits, assuming they're married, which we'll cover a little bit later.
Next, a formula is applied to your average indexed monthly earnings to determine your primary insurance amount, your PIA. You'll hear that a lot, PIA. This is the amount you will receive when you reach your full retirement age, which could be 66, could be 67, or somewhere in between, or perhaps 70 in the future. Each year, COLAs are applied to your benefit to help you keep up with the cost of living. Now, here's an example about how the benefit formula would work for a baby boomer who was born in 1963 and who earned the Social Security maximum every year since age 22. His or her average index monthly earnings would work out to be about $13,689, so about $13,700. And in calculating the PIA insurance amount, the first 1,226 would be applied by 90%. The amount between 1,226 and 7,391, or 6,165, would be multiplied by 32%. And the amount over 7,391, or 6,298, would be multiplied by 15%. These amounts would be totaled to come up with a PIA of $4,020.90. This is the amount the worker would receive at full retirement age. I told you this was complicated. Fortunately, you don't have to figure this out by yourself. 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

0: Welcome back. If you're just tuning in, don't change that dial. This is the Greg O'Donnell Financial Hour, and I am not Greg O'Donnell. Nope, I'm Kim Castellanos, Chief Operating Officer, and today we're talking about all things Social Security planning. Before the break, we went through the mind-numbing exercise of how to calculate exactly what we can expect to receive from Social Security in the form of our PIA, or primary insurance amount, at full retirement age. Fortunately, you do not have to worry about memorizing that mind-numbing formula. Simply sign up on the Social Security Administration website at ssa.gov. That's ssa.gov to get a current statement of your estimated benefits. Now, there are a lot of things to consider when deciding when to claim your Social Security benefits. 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Now, I know some of you may be thinking, well, it's all good to know how they calculate the benefits, but why shouldn't I claim early at age 62 instead of delaying to full retirement age or even to age 70? Well, that's a great question. And it's also where some people start to get into trouble. That's because your monthly benefit will be reduced if you claim early. It may also be reduced by taxes and Medicare premiums, which will be deducted. And benefits could be withheld if you work. What this means is that even when you maximize your claiming strategy, something we're glad to help you with, the amount you actually receive will be smaller in reality because of taxes and parts of your Medicare coverage. Now, naturally, this raises some very good questions. Well, when should I apply then? Well, the decision of when to apply for benefits is one of the most important and most complicated. It can literally make a difference between thousands of dollars over your lifetime. It's also important to realize that the decision of when to apply for Social Security benefits depends on many factors unique to your situation. These include your health status, your life expectancy, your need for income, whether or not you plan to work, and if you are a surviving spouse, whether you have other personal resources. For most people, Social Security benefits alone will probably not be enough to live on throughout retirement. So let's take a closer look at how your claiming age impacts your benefits. Full retirement age.
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2: 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And it does the greatest job on steaks. I'm going to do some flat irons this week. It does a great job on chicken, including chicken breasts. I have a video on my social media at Randy Wang Radio on Instagram and Facebook. You can see me doing some sausages on there. I'm going to put up some videos of some chicken breasts later this week. Even does a great job on shrimp, on veggies. The grill heats up to 1,000 degrees in just 3 minutes, which, you know what's the side effect of that? 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
3: 68, it will be 116% and so on. After age 70, you cannot earn any more delayed credit, so it doesn't pay to wait until after age 70 to apply for Social Security benefits. The obvious advantage to delaying benefits is that your monthly benefit will be higher. A baby boomer who has a primary insurance amount of $3,000 per month and full retirement age of 67 would receive $2,100 per month if he or she applied at age 62. But $3,720 or $3,720 if he or she waited until age 70. The difference becomes even more dramatic if we multiply these amounts by the average 2% COLA. If cost of living adjustments average 2% over the next 8 years, his or her age 70 benefit jumps to $4,359. That's a big lift from $2,300 a month. Now, it might be hard to pass up Social Security checks when you can start receiving them as early as age 62. But if you live a long time, and we are all living longer, you will be glad you waited. The longer you live, the more income you will have by waiting until age 70 to apply. When we come back, how we can maximize our benefits. Looking for some help in determining when you should be applying for your Social Security benefits? Give us a call, 866-496-2300. That's 866-496-2300. This is Kim Castellanos at the Greg O'Donnell Financial Hour. We'll be right back.

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1: 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And today we are talking about all things Social Security planning. 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

age 66 or 67 or somewhere in between, or wait until age 70, where we will be rewarded at a rate of 8% per year for each year we wait to claim past our full retirement age. 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And sign up for that complimentary retirement review and Social Security claiming optimization analysis. That's a mouthful. All right. Well, now we're talking about how we can maximize our benefits. The first thing you can do while you still have time is improve your earnings record. Check your annual statement to make sure your earnings record is accurate. Remember, you can get that at ssa.gov. Mistakes are rare because the earnings on file at Social Security are reported by employers when they submitted your Social Security taxes, but mistakes can happen, especially for self-employed individuals whose earnings record are taken from tax returns. The next thing to consider, how you might be able to improve your earnings records. If you do not have 35 years of earnings, you can work a few more years so they will not be filled with those big fat zeros. If you had several years of low earnings early in your career, you can work a few more years now while you are in your peak earning year. So those low earning years will be replaced by those higher earning ones. Now, even if you start receiving Social Security but continue to work, your earnings record will be updated. That's nice. However, it is important to know that if you start receiving Social Security before reaching full retirement age, and if you earn over a certain amount each year, that's $23,400 in 2025, $1 in benefits will be withheld for every $2 you earn over the threshold. Again, that's $1 in benefits will be withheld for every $2 you earn over the threshold amount. Now, applying for benefits at the optimal time is, of course, the best way to maximize your Social Security benefit. The chief reason for delaying the benefits, as we've said before, is because that will result in the highest lifetime benefit for you and your survivor. But there is no one-size-fits-all answer to this question. The important thing is to apply at the time that is optimal for you. Did you know that Social Security benefits might be taxable? What? That is not cool. Well, it is definitely not cool, but it is a reality. So let's look at maximizing your benefits while minimizing your taxes. While the earnings test we just spoke about isn't truly a tax, it is a way in which the government takes back some of your income. It's important to note that, however, this money isn't truly being taken away. Rather, your benefit will be adjusted upward when you turn full retirement age to make it as if you had applied later. This means that if some of your benefits are withheld due to the earnings test, your new benefit will be higher as if you had started at 65 instead of 62. Now, please don't let the annual earnings test discourage you from working. The more money you earn, the more money you will have. Social Security does not penalize you for working. Once the adjustment is made, you will end up with a higher benefit for the rest of your life. And of course, the earnings themselves will contribute to your financial well-being. To avoid the earnings test entirely, just wait until you are full retirement age or later to apply for benefits. Now on to the true tax on Social Security benefits. Social Security benefits are taxable at various levels of income. Income in this case means provisional income, which includes adjusted gross income plus one half of the Social Security benefits plus any tax exempt interest. If provisional income is under $32,000 for a married couple, no benefits are subject to tax.
If provisional income is between $32,000 and $44,000, up to 50% of a married couple's benefits are subject to tax. If provisional income is over $44,000, up to 85% of benefits are subject to tax. So be aware. The thresholds for a single individual are $25,000 and $34,000, respectively. In the case of a married couple filing separately and living with spouse, up to 85% of Social Security benefits are taxable regardless of income level. Now, the important thing to remember here is that up to 85% of your Social Security benefits may be subject to tax depending upon how much other income you have. You can minimize your taxes on Social Security by lowering your other income, especially your investment income, right? These are where you might get some help from your registered investment advisor like O'Donnell Financial. But you should be aware that municipal bond interest, which is usually tax-free, counts as income for purpose of calculating the tax on Social Security benefits. Anticipate the required minimum distributions from your IRA, which may cause you to be in a higher tax bracket and may cause some of your Social Security benefits to be taxable. Consider drawing down your IRAs before age 73 or converting a traditional IRA to a Roth IRA, which generates tax-free income but also has tax implications. So please consult your tax advisor before making those decisions. You can also delay claiming Social Security, which will reduce the number of years your benefits are subject to tax. Remember, continue to manage taxes throughout retirement, not just in the first few years. And as always, always, always, please consult with your tax advisor about your individual situation. Remember, if you are 65 or older and enrolled in Medicare, your Part B monthly premiums will be deducted from your Social Security check. If you claim early, your Medicare Part B will always eat up a larger percentage of your benefit than if you wait until full retirement age or later to claim your Social Security benefit. As we've seen, the when to apply question is very complex and really requires a customized analysis. But here are a few points to remember. If you apply early, your benefits start out at a fraction of your PIA, 75% or 80% or something in between, and remains at that percentage for the rest of your life. It does not go up to 100% until you reach full retirement age. COLAs, or the cost of living adjustments, magnify the impact of early or delayed retirement because the annual cost of living adjustment is applied to either the lower or higher amount. This causes the disparity to increase with each passing year. Your benefits may be taxed and further reduced by Medicare premiums. Do not let the earnings test discourage you from working. It's actually helpful for many. And finally, delaying benefits may give the surviving spouse more income. That's an important point to consider, especially if you're thinking something like this. I'm not going to live long, so why shouldn't I just claim my benefit while I can? Well, the answer to that question and more when we come back, 866-496-2300. That's 866-496-2300. This is Kim Castellanos, the Greg O'Donnell Financial Hour.

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1: 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These services are free to you and can help set you on a path for a comfortable retirement lifestyle. Now, circling back to the conundrum before the break, we're going to answer the question, I'm not going to live long, so why shouldn't I just claim my benefit while I can? Well, the typical answer to this question is, for couples, you should always maximize the higher earner's benefit to protect the surviving spouse who will step into that benefit after the higher earner passes away. Now, higher earning spouses are therefore encouraged to delay benefits to age 70 because that will give their spouses the highest benefit after they die. First, let's take a look at how spousal benefits work. Social Security was instituted in an earlier era when most married women did not work. To give women a measure of financial security in their vintage years, the program offers spousal benefits. It's important to note that spousal benefits apply to either gender, including same-sex spouses. We use wives in our examples because this is still statistically the most common scenario. Now, the spousal benefit is 50% of the worker's PIA, that primary insurance amount, the benefit, if she applies for it at her full retirement age. So if John's PIA is 2000 and Jane's PIA is at 100, and if Jane applies for Social Security benefits at her full retirement age, her benefit will equal 50% of John's PIA or $1,000. This is $200 more per month than her benefit based on her own work record. This is awesome. Here are the basic rules for spousal benefits. The primary worker must have filed for benefits. The lower earning spouse must be at least 62 for a reduced benefit or full retirement age for the full spousal benefit. Spousal benefits do not earn delayed credits after full retirement age. I'm sure you've got lots of questions about spousal benefits, so let's look at some ways to maximize them. The goal here is to maximize income for both of you while alive and maximize income for the survivor after one of you dies. It can be quite complicated, as all things in Social Security planning, but by understanding all of these considerations and doing a couple of calculations, it's possible for married couples to come up with the right solution for their unique needs. So let's look at a couple of these strategies. The first thing to look at when you are coordinating spousal benefits is this. Is the lower earnings spouse's PIA more or less than 50% of the higher earner earning spouse's PIA? If the lower earning spouse's benefit is more than 50% of the higher earnings spouse's PIA, the way to maximize lifetime benefits is for both spouses to claim their benefit at age 70. If, on the other hand, the lower earning spouse's PIA is less than 50% of the higher earning spouse's PIA, you may want to do a hybrid strategies Here, the lower-earning spouse goes ahead and claims early. This gets income started as soon as the lower-earning spouse turns 62, or whatever that spouse, or whenever that spouse stops working. The higher-earning spouse still claims at 70 in order to maximize that higher benefit over both lifetimes. Again, let us help you determine the right strategy for coordinating spousal benefits. It can be very complicated, especially with these recent rule changes. You really need to run the numbers, which we can do for you. Just give us a call, 866-496-2300. 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So how does that impact my Social Security claiming strategy? It's an interesting question with a satisfying answer. One that we will be addressing when we return. Looking for help with your Social Security maximization claiming strategy? 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This is Kim Castellanos, the Greg O'Donnell Financial Hour. We'll be right back.
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These services are free to you and can help set you on a path for a comfortable retirement lifestyle. Now, we left off at the break with another claiming scenario. I'm widowed or divorced, so how does that impact my Social Security claiming strategy? It's an interesting question, and as I mentioned before, it has a very satisfying answer. If you are widowed or divorced, you may be eligible for survivor benefits, divorced spouse survivor benefits, or divorced spouse benefits. By coordinating these benefits with your own record, you may be able to increase your total benefits. That's lovely. But first, let's look at the basic survivor benefit of a spouse that a spouse would receive, hopefully after maximizing the other spouse's benefits. Now, survivor benefits can be somewhat complicated, as we've been talking about all day, but it's important to understand how they work because decisions you make now can influence the amount of the survivor benefit later on. There are two factors that influence the amount of survivor benefit. The first factor is the age at which the deceased spouse claimed his or her own retirement benefit. If he or she originally applied for Social Security before full retirement age, the survivor benefit will be limited to his or her actual benefit, or 82.5 or 82.5% of the PIA, whichever is higher. If the deceased applied at his or her full retirement age, the survivor benefit will equal 100% of the PIA. If he or she applied at 70, the survivor benefit will include the delayed credits. This is nice. The second factor influencing the amount of the survivor benefit is the age at which the widow or widower claims the survivor benefit. If he or she claims it at age 60 or 50, if disabled, the survivor benefit will equal 71.5% of the decedent's PIA. If he or she claims at full retirement age or later, the survivor benefit will equal 100% of the original amount. Now, the survivors may apply any time between ages 60 and 70, and any reductions will be prorated. Now, if both spouses are receiving benefits and one spouse dies, the other spouse may switch to the higher benefit. That's nice. Here's a hypothetical example. Let's say Joe and Julie are married. Both are over full retirement age and currently receiving Social Security benefits. Joe's benefit is $3,600 a month and Julie's benefit is $1,800 a month. If Joe dies, Julie's $1,800 will stop and she will start receiving Joe's $3,600 a month benefit. One important note about survivor planning is the loss of one of the Social Security benefits. Most widow and widowers need at least 2/3 of the amount of income they were receiving as a couple, so it's important to plan for the loss of one spouse's Social Security benefit, even though it is often the higher benefit that will be retained. The death of a spouse means the loss of one Social Security check regardless, which means less money will be coming into the household. Now, let's see what would happen if the deceased spouse had delayed the start of Social Security. In this hypothetical example, Joe files for Social Security at age 70. His benefit is 124% of this $3,600 a month he was getting in our previous example. So his benefit now will be $4,464. If he dies, Julie's survivor benefit will be equal
to Joe's benefit of 4464. So survivor planning is a very important part of Social Security planning. Decisions you make now, as always, can influence the surviving spouse's standard of living later on in life. Here are a few rules for survivor benefits. In order for the surviving spouse to receive survivor benefits, the marriage must have lasted at least 9 months, unless the death is ruled an accident. To start benefits, the survivor must be at least age 60 or 50 if disabled. However, if the widow or widower applies before full retirement age, the benefit will be reduced as it is for regular retirement benefits. Some of the same principles that go into deciding when to apply for regular retirement benefits also applies to survivor benefits. If you remarry before age 60, you will not be able to receive a survivor benefit based on your previous spouse's earning record unless your remarriage ends. And divorced spouse survivor benefits are available if the marriage lasted at least 10 years. Let's look at that a little more, since many people have been divorced and it's not a widely known or understood benefit. A divorced spouse can receive Social Security based on the ex-spouse's work record, provided, of course, again, that the marriage lasted at least 10 years and the person receiving the benefits is currently unmarried. Remember, men, you can receive divorced spouse benefits too. If the divorce occurred more than 2 years ago, the ex-spouse doesn't need to have filed for his benefits. However, he must be at least 62 years of age. Here are a few rules for the divorced spouse benefits. More than one ex-spouse can receive benefits on the same worker's record. So if your ex-husband has remarried a couple of times, all the ex-wives can claim divorced spouse benefits as long as each married lasted at least 10 years. The benefits paid to one ex-spouse do not affect those paid to the worker, the current spouse, or the other ex-spouses. You do not need to know your ex-spouse's whereabouts, only enough identifying information that the Social Security people can look up his record. You will also need to provide documentation showing the dates of the marriage and the divorce. If you are receiving divorced spouse benefits and you remarry, your divorced spouse benefits will stop. Well, that makes sense. However, you may then be eligible for spousal benefits based on your new husband's work record, or you can switch to your own benefit, of course, if you also qualify for Social Security. So if you're thinking, gee, God, this is really more complicated than I realized, I totally understand. I didn't realize a lot of this stuff until I educated myself, because it was clear to me what an important role getting Social Security right plays in people's retirement income plans. Which brings us back to our Social Security brain teaser that we started the conversation with, and we will get to that brain teaser in just a moment. 866-496-2300, 866-496-2300. 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

0: Welcome back. This is Kim Castellanos, Chief Operating and Compliance Officer and part-time host of the Greg O'Donnell Financial Hour. As we wind down our conversation about Social Security planning, we end where we began, our Social Security brain teaser. Now, you may have heard the phrase behavioral finance. It is the study of the influence of psychology on behavior of investors. So for our brain teaser questions in life, would you rather be early or delayed and pay a penalty or get a bonus? People would usually say they'd rather be early than delayed for many things, and they'd rather get a bonus instead of paying a penalty. That makes sense, right? But as we've seen in our conversation, when it comes to a Social Security claiming strategy, early is to penalty as delayed is to bonus. Now, the government didn't set up the phrasing this way intentionally, but it certainly has influenced people who have only seen their claiming choices described as early versus delayed. Now, we don't normally see the claiming question positioned as one of penalty versus bonus, but I think you can see the value of framing the question in that manner, right? I think this little brain teaser is a good way to loop back to our original problem, review what we've learned, and then close with the solution. So here we go. This is what we started with as our core challenge. People are hurting their retirements by making terrible, costly decisions about Social Security. And then we went through four insights designed to help us get an understanding of the problem and develop a belief and a solution that might work. In brief, the insights were, one, Social Security offers inflation-protected income you cannot outlive, including survivor benefits. Two, your monthly benefit will be reduced if you claim early. Three, couples should always maximize the higher earner's benefit for the surviving spouse. And four, if you're widowed or divorced, you may be eligible for benefits that can increase your check. And so the understanding of the problem brings us to the solution. Everyone needs a personalized Social Security claiming analysis to understand how and when to apply and how their monthly benefit will fit into their overall retirement income plan. It is important to consider Social Security in the context of your other retirement resources, including pensions, IRAs, 401ks, the required RMDs, those required minimum distributions, right, that you'll be taking at age 73, your overall investment portfolio, and your plans for working in retirement. All of these resources should be coordinated to give you the income you need for the rest of your life. So please don't be afraid to ask for help. Retirement planning is easy when it's a matter of stashing away part of your salary into a 401k or IRA. But when the time comes for you to convert your nest egg into an income stream, you want to make sure it doesn't run out. Social Security may be the bedrock of your retirement income plan, but it must be coordinated with your other resources to give you the stability and the security you need. We've covered a lot of ground today, but you probably still have questions. Maybe, when should you apply for Social Security? What if you want to keep working? What if you've already applied? How much will your benefits be? How can you coordinate spousal benefits? What's the best long-term strategy for your situation, or what should you do next? Maybe there's more questions I haven't covered that you would like to ask. Social Security is too important for guesswork, folks. Let us help you protect your nest egg and maximize your income in retirement. And the best way that you can do that is to complete a custom Social Security analysis for you or you and your spouse. What we'll do is run a series of maximization scenarios to help you identify your best claiming strategy, whether you're single, married, divorced, or widowed. 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I hope you found something valuable to take with you on your journey towards a more confident, fulfilling retirement. I'm looking forward to having you back for another episode of the Greg O'Donnell Financial Hour with Kim Castellanos, where clarity meets strategy and your future gets a little brighter each time we talk.
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4: Learning what killed Lindsey Graham, I'm Roger Stern, Fox News. The medical examiner's office in D.C. says preliminary findings indicate that Senator Lindsey Graham died from a ruptured aorta stemming from the hardening of the arteries. This was the EMS radio call from Graham's home.
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4: 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Graham had just returned from Ukraine and spoke to President Trump, who described the call to CNN's State of the Union.
6: He was tired. He said, I'm tired because it's a long trip.
4: Graham was 71. His death shocked the nation. Here's Fox's Alex Hogan at the White House.
7: Flags here at the White House have been lowered to half staff, and President Trump posted on Truth Social saying to honor the life of Senator Lindsey Graham, he is ordering that all American flags across the country be lowered to half staff until Saturday. President Trump also says he spoke to Senator Lindsey Graham just last night. The senator's office shared the news early this morning of his death, citing a brief and sudden illness. The Wall Street Journal reporting that emergency responders were dispatched to Graham's home last night and performed CPR on an individual suffering from cardiac arrest.
4: Fox's Chad Pergram reports from Washington on what members of Congress are saying about Graham's death and what it could mean.
8: Republican South Carolina Representative Russell Fry noted that it was the tenacity of Graham which saved the confirmation of Supreme Court Justice Brett Kavanaugh. Christine Blasey Ford accused Kavanaugh of sexual assault.
9: This is the man who resurrected the career of Kavanaugh and put him on the Supreme Court.
8: Fry is one name mentioned as a possible Graham successor. South Carolina Representative Joe Wilson says he will stay in the House protecting the slim Republican majority.
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3: The Bay Area a Chevy dealer's traffic update on KSFO.
12: I'm tracking lots of slow traffic driving into San Francisco on the upper deck of the Bay Bridge from Treasure Island to 101. No metering lights on at this time. Your westbound 80 approach stop and go from the Golden Gate Fields to the Maze. San Francisco with a bit of a struggle. Northbound 101 from Cesar Chavez to the 101-80 split. In Concord, southbound 242 after Highway 4. A car fire with a vehicle stopped on the right-hand shoulder. Fire crews and a tow truck are on the way. In Dublin, northbound 680 at El Costa, a bag of clothes in the second lane for the right. And in Mill Valley, southbound 101 at Highway 1, a three-car pileup impacting the right-hand shoulder. That's traffic. I'm Steve Smith.
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17: Have you ever thought about running out of money in retirement? Well, if so, then you have to listen to today's show, as we'll be covering some of the most common myths when it comes to retirement. Seven of them, to be exact. This is going to be fun, so clear your schedule for the next hour and find out what these seven myths are all about. Good morning. I'm David Hollander, your host, and this is Protect Your Assets. For those of you just joining us for the first time, you hear the jingle. People around here call me the Sandman, and that's because I answer your questions, help you sleep better at night, let you know about what's coming your direction so you can protect and keep more of what you work so hard for during the week. And that's because I run a tax, legal, and financial firm. We are doing something fun and a little bold. We are dispelling myths, seven of them. These are some of the most common retirement misconceptions, and they come straight from research by the Boston College Center for Retirement Research. And here is what makes this so important. Most of these myths share one thing in common, and that's fear. Fear of running out of money, fear of losing benefits, fear of making the wrong move. And fear, left unchecked, can lead to some very, very expensive decisions. That surprises people. They think the big danger is being reckless, but often the bigger danger is being too cautious. In fact, the research points out that these fears nudge people toward overly cautious choices. Some retirees live well below their means. They deny themselves the trips, the experiences, the lifestyle that you actually want to live and that you work so hard for. All because of a myth you never questioned. So today we're going to question them. We are going to take seven common beliefs and ask a simple question. Is this actually true? It's kind of like the they say of the whole show. So stick with me for the entire show as we're going to walk through them and answer them. Now let's get started. AI continues to dominate the market with the SK Hynix IPO, reinforcing enthusiasm around IPOs and AI. S&P was up this week 1.2%. Can't believe we're at 75.75 on that index. Whew, I'll talk about that in a minute. Year-to-date, we're up 10.7%. Dow off a little bit, because remember, they don't have the same exposure as the S&P does to AI. Year to date, still up 9.5%, though. NASDAQ, of course, big winner this past week, up 1.7%. Year to date, up 13.1%. And the big one still is the Russell 2000, off slightly, but still year to date, up 20%. MSCI, this is the international index, EFI index, was off 1.4%. Year to date, up 10.2%. And the 10-year treasury closed above the 4.50. 4.56 is the rate currently, and WTI crude oil, even with the renewed scuffle, if you want to call it, closed at $71.41 a barrel, up 4%. So, renewed fighting last week between the U.S. and Iran saw the price of oil rise, but nowhere near what we saw in March. Why? Well, I think neither the U.S. nor Iran appear inclined toward really a prolonged conflict. And since the ceasefire in June, oil supplies, well, they've began to recover. And now they provide a buffer for energy markets. And you add to that, the labor market remains strong. U.S. corporate earnings look real good. Next week, that's going to continue. And rates overall, well, they're pretty stable. So what's going on with AI? Well, of course, we were talking about the SK Hynix IPO. This is the infrastructure AI IPO that just came out. And anything related to AI has become a little bit more volatile on the down and the up as investors question the pace and the payoff of spending. So we're seeing signs right now of some fatigue with end user demand for AI becoming more price sensitive. And the market starting to penalize companies that ramp spending too aggressively. However, there are no signs, in our view, of a slowdown in demand or spending just yet. And given the positive fundamental trends overall, we see this volatility as a sign that AI theme is likely maturing rather than breaking, at least for the moment. And that's healthy for a transformative investment cycle as we continue to evolve through this. So one of the things we look at is this, called the MMT, the market multiple level. You know, I've talked about this in the past on the S&P. So where are the caps, bottoms, midpoints? Right now we're seeing, 7310 as a support level. The, better if market scenarios, things get better, calm down overall. You could see as high as 7875 on the upside. But remember, the downside does sort of magnetically draw down when it happens. And so the support level right now is at 57.35 on support. What does that mean when you're thinking about the market right now? Well, for the second half of the year, because now we are in the third quarter, we're going to start to see earnings reports coming out. It's going to start next week with the banks, and then we're going to see the large AI support companies and tech companies start to report as well. So for the second half, cyclicals, still like them with some exposure to mid caps and industrials. If you want to keep playing the AI, well, we like communication services. And overall, you're going to see more broadening in leadership in the market. And you might want to take some off the table in equities and look at some bonds right now. Like what? Well, where appropriate, tax freeze. Treasuries. And we also like fixed index annuities right now that have some pretty good rates. What are we watching next week? Well, inflation, of course. Tuesday, we're going to get the June inflation reports, the CPI for June. Then Wednesday, we'll see PPI, which is production inflation. And then Thursday, retail sales. And then earnings seasons and the banks like Chase and B of A are going to start reporting. So all that's going to be what we're watching next week. And it is time once again for our monthly Bitcoin and crypto update. So what's going on in the industry? Well, you got Schwab. They're preparing to roll out more crypto services, spot trading, transfer, and custody for financial advisors in 27. It's big news. Japan's National Business Corporate Pension Fund plans to invest about 1% of their 21 billion yen assets in crypto. Coinbase announced product expansion. Kraken, I love this one. Kraken is launching perps trading in the U.S. I read about that. You might want to chat GPT that and just say, what's a perp? NASDAQ said it will distribute its total view market data feed, and this is going to become the first traditional exchange to push depth of book equity data onto an on-chain Oracle network. Some more big news. Noteworthy ETF. These are the ETFs that are being created to deal with crypto. There are some new launches. iShares Bitcoin Premium Income ETF is starting. Franklin Templeton. This is a local Bay Area firm out of San Mateo. They filed for two stock ETFs, which will reinvest dividends, get this, in Bitcoin. XRP and HYPE, those are two ETFs. They stood out in June with inflows of capital of $59 million and $161 million, respectively. And the UK's FCA proposed allowing certain authorized retail investment funds to hold up to 10% of assets in crypto ETNs. What's going on in the stablecoin progress? Well, companies that made moves in stablecoin ecosystem, meaning they'll start to accept them, Visa, MasterCard, Fidelity, Bank of New York Mellon, Nomura, SBI, SoFi, Stripe, MetaMask, Ripple, Chainlink, World Liberty Financial, Zodia, Opera, Fireblocks, Plasma One, Squid, Toss Bank and Hyper Foundation. So a lot more companies getting into that. And then some regulatory moves for the month. The SEC published its draft strategic plan for fiscal years 26 through 30, placing digital assets at the center of a broad regulatory reset. Treasury Secretary Scott Bessent said the administration is proceeding with all deliberate speed. That was a quote in creating the Trump-ordered strategic Bitcoin reserve, and urge senators to pass the Clarity Act this summer. And the Fed proposed a new limited-purpose payment account allowing fintech crypto firms to clear and settle transactions directly through the Fed without a full master account. So all these are, again, more support that is continuing to strengthen that area of the market. Making the right decision when it comes to your Social Security, is that important? Well, if you want to know what to do, stay with me. You're listening to Protect Your Assets. I am David Hollander, the Sandman, and I'll be right back.
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2: Welcome back. I am David Hollander, also known as the Sandman, and you are listening this morning to Protect Your Assets. There are seven common misconceptions out there when it comes to retirement, and according to the Boston College Center for Retirement Research, any one of these could seriously affect your retirement. So don't be a victim. Find out what they are and if they are true or false or what you need to know about them. We're going to get right into that. But before we do, one of the best ways to save money in retirement is to think about how you pay your taxes. Now, many times you just don't even think about it. You just get income from different investments, from your real estate, and you just give that information to your tax person and you just go on your merry way. And as you know, they prepare your taxes. They don't really help you think about how to make more income or take more deductions unless they're really good or give you any specific advice on how you might want to reinvest your money for that particular year to get a little more out of it. So we talk about things like this in our workshops. These are called our tax smart workshops, and last week I was lucky enough to do one there over in Alameda, and the room was full. We didn't have one empty seat, and that's great. I really like when people show up and ask a lot of good questions, and we had some real good ones that night from some of the attendees who wanted to know things about how.
3: I love my Solair infrared grill. I've had it for over a year now, and I use it every single week. And it does the greatest job on steaks. I'm going to do some flat irons this week. It does a great job on chicken, including chicken breasts. I have a video on my social media at Randy Wang Radio on Instagram and Facebook. You can see me doing some sausages on there. I'm going to put up some videos of some chicken breasts later this week. Even does a great job on shrimp, on veggies. The grill heats up to 1,000 degrees in just 3 minutes, which, you know, what's the side effect of that? The grill heats up so quickly, and I'm not taking 25 minutes before I actually put something on there. My propane tank is lasting way longer than I thought it would. Big fan of this thing. You should

0: 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It stays so hot that you can cook while paying attention the entire time. 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
3: The headlines say the trust fund runs out in 2032. It's not too far away. And people read that and assume their benefits are going to vanish. But that's not what the data says. Even under pessimistic projections, the program could still pay out roughly 80% of promised benefits. Why? Well, because payroll taxes keep coming in every year to feed the beast. So the worst case is closer to 22% in terms of a reduction, not a total wipeout. And Social Security has enormous political support. Don't forget, Congress has adjusted it before and almost certainly will have to do it again. Now, to be fair, changes may come. You might see somewhat lower benefits or higher taxes when Congress acts. And that could affect your plan, but it is not the doomsday many people fear, which is a complete wipeout. Here's the danger of the myth. If you panic and claim your benefit too early, you could lock in a permanently smaller benefit. And if you think about that, let's say that your benefit is $2,000 more per month than your spouse's at your full retirement age. You believe Social Security will not be here in 10 years, so you take it now, before your full retirement age. You tragically die in the next 5 years, and now your spouse is stuck with your lower benefit instead of the higher benefit he would have had you waited till your full retirement age or 70. So when it comes to Social Security, precision beats panic. Don't forget that. Let's take a look at myth number 2. I don't need a long-term care plan because I'm going to stay at home. Well, that is a comforting belief, and I'll just stay home. But the research is sobering. About 80% of retirees will need some form of long-term care. Think about that, 80%. And staying home is not free. Home health aids cost at the median level right now about $75,000 a year. On top of that, fewer than 5% of people over 50 have private long-term care insurance. Less than 5%. So that means that you most likely are going to have to pay for any type of care, long-term care, out of your pocket. Add to that, if you cannot stay home, what would that look like? Not just the cost, but how you take care of that. I'm going to share with you a case that I had where a husband developed Alzheimer's. And he would wander around at nighttime. His wife told me stories of how he would climb up in the attic at 3 o'clock in the morning

0: and rummage around, posing a danger to himself and possibly to her. She was super concerned, as you can imagine, that he might get out of the house and wind up in trouble. So in this particular case, we had to find a place that could take care of him and keep him safe from wandering. And that was not inexpensive or easy. So here's the key from the research. Don't confuse a preference with a plan. If you want to stay in your home, that's a wish. And that wish may or may not come true. Funding the care to make it possible is part of the plan, but it's not the full plan. You should make a full plan that not only involves the money part of it, but also the practical aspect of what's going to happen, particularly if there's some sort of a dementia or Alzheimer's, where you need more support that the home cannot provide, most likely. If you don't have a plan, many households are forced to drain their savings and potentially fall back on Medi-Cal. And that's a tough spot for anyone who works hard to build wealth. So do you know how to maximize your Social Security benefits? How do you help your kids help you later if you're the one who ends up needing long-term care? If you're thinking about retirement, I have a complimentary retirement checklist that we've put together that I'm giving away right now this morning to all my listeners. And you can get it right now absolutely free by doing this. Call this number right now and talk to Nick or Zach. They're both there right now. I can see them. They're working. 866-PROTECT. Give them something to do. They want to share this with you. 866-776-8328. You tell Nick and Zach, Sandman told them to send you the PDF right now. 866-PROTECT. Get yours right now. Coming up next, it's time for our popular They Say segment, where they say once you retire, you don't need a long-term investment strategy. How might that impact you? Well, probably not in ways you might think. You certainly don't want to miss this one. You're listening to Protect Your Assets with the Sandman. I'll be right back.
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2: Welcome back. I am David Hollander, also known as the Sandman, and you're listening to Protect Your Assets this morning. If you're just joining us right now, today we're talking about seven myths as they relate to retirement. This study just came out by the Boston College, and what it shows commonly throughout is fear is causing you to make some pretty bad decisions when it comes to retirement that really do affect your life. So we're going through these myths today. What are they? What do you need to know about them? Are they true? And what can you do about it? Before I go to number three, which is, we'll get to it. Just hold on. I want to share with you about podcasts. If you missed any of the beginning of the show or our market segment, we did a pretty decent market update this morning, particularly with AI and what's going on in the market and interest rates right now and oil and all that. Go listen to the market segment wherever you get your podcast. Just type in Protect Your Assets and market segment from today, July 11th. All right. So we were talking about the seven myths as they relate to retirement. What myth number one had to do with your Social Security. Myth number two had to do with long-term care. And myth number three, well, now it's time for fan favorite. They say, here we go. It's our They Say segment where we debunk common myths, half-truths, and sometimes just bad advice that they say.
3: Who are they? What do they know that I don't? And what are they saying this week? Here's David Hollander, the Sandman's answer.
2: So here's one that they say. In fact, I heard it this week, and this is myth number three. They say retirees don't need to have a long-term investment horizon. This comes up all the time, right? You describe stocks as long-term. Retired clients often say, I don't need long-term because I'm not going to be here that much longer, and I want to de-risk my portfolio. Some of that's true, but sometimes it's not 100% true. Think about it. If you retire at 65, your planning horizon could be 25 to 30 years. That's a long time. Even though it doesn't seem like it, I know. 10 years go by, it's just like, whew. A dollar you will not spend until age 85 has two full decades ahead of it. And here's the choice. Leave it in cash or in low, very low risk things. That dollar can slowly lose value to inflation. And if you haven't thought about taxes and how you position all that, well, you're going to lose it to taxes too. But if you invest it wisely, well, it might grow. So abandoning stocks entirely in favor of cash or low-yielding bonds may feel safe, but it introduces a very real risk, and that's you outliving your money. As you get closer to retirement, you probably have what's called a target date fund. And those funds could place more of your investments into cash, into lower risk investments as you get close to that retirement date. Many target date funds do it automatically. While this can be a prudent strategy for some, it can be a terrible mistake for others. It's true that as you're near your retirement, you have less time to make up for potential losses, but that myth can get you into big trouble, particularly if you live longer than you thought. What's myth number four? Medicaid will cover my long-term care costs. A lot of people believe they can protect their assets and still have Medi-Cal, or Medicaid, as some people call it, pay for expensive care. But the reality is harder than that. Medicaid does not cover long-term care. But generally, only if you have a low income and your assets are nearly gone can you qualify for it. In several states, the applicant can have no more than $2,000 in assets. People sometimes try to get around that by giving assets to their family or placing them in an irrevocable trust, but hear this, that can leave you in a precarious financial position. And not all nursing homes accept Medicaid, which limits your options. So this is why the general advice is this. Don't give away all your money just to qualify for Medicaid. For most successful families, that's not a plan. It's a gamble. So miss 3 and 4 go together. Do not assume Medicaid is your safety net, and do not assume your investing days are over the moment you retire. If you're not sure whether your portfolio is positioned for a 25 or 30 year retirement, well then, let us help you review it. You can call us right now and get some help. 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Again, that we specialize in retirement. We've been doing this for over 30 years. We've seen thousands and thousands of situations. We can use our experience to get to know you and figure out how we can help you. Don't forget, we do have estate planning attorneys here in the office. We have financial planners and tax professionals who all work together to get to know you and to help you create a better plan. And we have some younger folks here, so longevity's likely. We're not going anywhere. We're not selling. We're going to be here when you need us, just like we've been over the last 30 years. So we'd like to get to know you. We are a local Bay Area firm. Been on the station for many, many years. Many of you know me. So call us. We'd love to get to know you today and see you in one of our offices, or we can do it on the Zoom. It's that easy, or on the phone. Heck, phone still works. How do you make that happen? You pick up the phone right now and you call us, 866-PROTECT. In fact, today we're giving out this quick retirement checklist I've put together. This is an easy read. It could highlight a couple things that you thought that aren't true. So check them out. Zach or Nick will email this over to you right now if you call them. I told them to do it, so call them. 866-PROTECT. Call them and say you want that. 866-PROTECT. It's the retirement checklist. It's time for a quick break, but when we come back, we're going to finish up these myths and see what's true. Should you spend your principal? It's a good question. The answer is coming up next on Protect Your Assets. We'll be right back.
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2: Welcome back. I am David Hollander, also known as the Sandman, and you're listening to Protect Your Assets this morning. A lot going on in the world right now, right? We just had sort of a rekindling last week of the war that battles on, and oil didn't really react too much, did it? Went up a little bit, but not like we saw in March. So if you missed any of the market segment this morning, we were talking about the IPO that came out last week as it relates to AI and those stocks and what you should be looking for next week. Go check out our podcast, wherever you get your podcast. It's called Protect Your Assets, and look for the market segment. Today we're talking about the seven myths of retirement and what you need to know about them. This study just came out of the Boston College where they were looking at seven different things that affect decisions you make in retirement. And the common theme throughout them all was fear. And myth number one had to do with Social Security and how you take that based on, again, maybe inaccurate information. Myth number two had to do with long-term care and what you need to be thinking about as it relates to long-term care. Myth number three, well said, you don't need long-term returns anymore. Myth number four said Medi-Cal will pay for long-term care. And so now we're on to five, six, and seven. So now let's get on to myth number five. This one I find quite a bit. And it's this. It's I shouldn't spend from principal. And what this one does, it steals joy from retirees. How? Well, you're committed to just spending only the interest or dividends that your portfolio generates, and you never touch the principal. Let's think about that. Maybe you own a stock and they recently declared a small dividend, and because you own a lot of that stock, because maybe you bought it at a low price or you work for the company and they gave you a bunch of it. And so the dividend, after all that's said and done, is not bad. It keeps you living the life that you've been living so far, and so you just go ahead and spend that. But you got a lot of money sitting there in that stock, and so you don't sell it just because, again, for all the emotional reasons of working there and how it's done for you and all that. Believe me, I've heard every line you could think about. Is that smart? You're doubting it right now, aren't you? Of course you are, because it's not potentially smart. Why? Well, there's things called estate taxes. And if you have more than the estate tax in that stock and it grows to more than that, well, guess what? You're going to lose a big chunk of that to estate taxes and you're never going to get the benefit of it, and neither is your family. So what are you doing? Secondly, long-term capital gain rates are not that bad right now. They've been a lot worse. Go back and look in the 80s. Take advantage of that. What's wrong with that? Well, here's why. Because you don't know what you're going to do if you free up a couple million dollars. You just don't know. You don't know what you'd spend it on. You've thought about it, but you just won't do it because you don't know how. That simple. So if you take that small step, no one's saying you got to sell the whole thing. Maybe sell off 10% or 15%, pay your tax, and then go buy something you've always wanted or do something you've always wanted. See how it feels. Now, I see this a lot because it sounds disciplined. You've done it all these years and look where you are now, and so you're feeling good about it. You're disciplined. But it can lead to living unnecessarily frugally. And I see that a lot, particularly from people who are self-made. And this is the problem. The dividend rate on the U.S. stock market has fallen sharply this century. Some people simply can't cover their expenses and future expenses on the income from the stock portfolios alone, particularly if the market resets. So you end up sitting on a large nest egg, living like you're broke, denying yourself the life that you have earned. And I had this conversation with someone recently where he had no one to give this to, but in his mind, he still had to reach a certain number. I'm going to come to that one in a minute. The truth is your retirement portfolio is not a savings account or an endowment whose principal can never be touched. Its entire purpose is to fund your retirement. Think about that. Most likely you have a house or some other asset that's going to be there when you die anyways, and your kids are going to get it, and then they're going to fight about it, even though they're getting along so great right now. It's always the spouse of your kid who creates the problems. And the research suggests a sustainable withdrawal rate, often in the range of 3.5% to 5% or more, can let you spend thoughtfully without running out of money. So remember, you are allowed, Sandman says so, you're allowed to enjoy what you've built. That's right. Slap him upside the head and said, I said so. There you go. Okay. Feel good? Yes. Number six, my income taxes will be lower in retirement. I hear this one all the time. That's not necessarily true. Many people just assume that. They think I stopped working, so my taxes are going to go down, right? Wrong. Here's why. If you spent decades saving in a traditional 401k, IRA, 457, every dollar that comes out of that account when you're retired is 100% taxable as ordinary income. Now add to that Social Security. Add a pension. Add any part-time work. Maybe rents from that property that you've paid off so no longer have all those deductions. Stack all that together, and some retirees find that you're in a higher tax bracket than when you were working. And this is why we look at some things like Roth conversions. Paying some taxes now, while you may be in a lower tax bracket or control your tax bracket, to enjoy tax-free growth and income later when taxes could be higher. So the years right before or early in retirement, well, it could be a real opportunity for you that you're missing out on. Here's myth number 7. Ready? I need to hit a specific number, like $1 million, to retire. Well, like I said, that number feels so good, doesn't it? So official. But it can mislead just as often as it helps, because whether $1 million is way too much or nowhere near enough depends entirely on two things. What are they? How much do you spend? And what other income sources will you have? Let's make that real. Say you live on $50,000 a year and Social Security provides $25,000 of it. Your retirement account may not need to be anywhere near $1 million to cover the gap. It's that simple. But if you are used to spending $100,000 a year or more, you would need quite a bit more saved to support that lifestyle. So the lesson is this. Focus on your spending needs. And again, spending needs that in your mind you want to do, not frugal and suffering and all that stuff that you got taught by your grandparents about the Depression. Got to start getting rid of that. This is personal. It's not a universal target that you see on some magazine cover. And honestly, chasing someone else's number can cause real harm. It can make you work years longer than necessary or feel like a failure when you are actually in great shape. I see that so much. So if you want to know your personal number, the one based on your life, not a headline, let us help. Call us right now, 866-PROTECT, the number to find out your number, what you need to retire and to do all those things you've always wanted to do is this, 866-776-8328. Now, we are here live. We're here on a Saturday. Zach and Nick are right there right now answering the phone. So give them something to do, 866-PROTECT. 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Now, do me a favor. Close your eyes unless you're driving. And do this. Inhale through your nose. Exhale through your mouth. That's it. Now picture in your mind when you don't have to worry about income in retirement anymore. Picture a day when you're standing in the Colosseum in Rome and you're enjoying all the birds chirping around you on this beautiful sunny day. Picture a day when you can relax, travel, and do all those things you've always wanted to do. It's out there. We can help you do it. Reach out. I'd like to give a big thanks to the Protect Your Assets team for putting a great show today together. My executive producer, network manager, Kevin Renfer. And of course, all my fabulous producers back there, Phil, Nick, Zach, Raph. Thanks, guys. Because without my team, I'm just another pretty voice on the radio. You've been listening to the Protect Your Assets show. I am David Hollander, the Sandman. Go out and make the rest of your life the best of your life.
3: 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Calls have been screened. Callers should not expect their conversations with David Hollander on the radio or with staff to be held in confidence. And the legal information provided on the air is not intended to be a substitute for callers hiring their own lawyers to advise them about personal legal matters. Proper advice depends on complete analysis of all the facts and circumstances. The information given on this program is in the nature of general financial comment and cannot be relied upon as pertaining to your specific financial situation. California Life Agent number 0B48569. Listeners should consult their own financial advisor or conduct their own due diligence before making any financial decisions. 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
10: A major loss in Washington. Roxanne Evans, Fox News. New details are emerging about what is believed to have caused the sudden death of South Carolina Senator Lindsey Graham. Here's Fox's Roger Stern.
11: Graham was 71, not necessarily old by today's standards, and EMS audio captures a crew responding to a cardiac arrest at Graham's Washington home.
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11: 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The D.C. medical examiner says preliminary results point to a ruptured aorta brought on by hardening of the arteries. Graham had just returned from Ukraine and spoke by phone with President Trump, who described the call to CNN's State of the Union.
13: He was tired. He said, I'm tired because it's a long trip.
11: Cardiac problems run in Graham's family. A heart attack killed his father at the age of 69, 2 years younger than Graham was when he died. Roger Stern, Fox News.
10: Fox's Chad Pergram explains how South Carolina will replace the longtime senator.
14: It's up to South Carolina Governor Henry McMaster to appoint an immediate successor. Now, it's unclear if McMaster could tap a caretaker senator, somebody who just serves until the end of the term, which would be January of next year. Graham had just won the GOP primary for a fifth term starting in January, and the party must hold a new primary now sometime in the next 4 to 5 weeks. And the winner then in November would serve the full Senate six-year term starting in January. They also have to figure out who would succeed him as the chairman of the Budget Committee and what that means for maybe trying to do budget reconciliation 3.0.
10: Meantime, Senator Mitch McConnell ending weeks of questions about his health. He said today he was hospitalized after a fall and then developed a mild case of pneumonia. Kentucky Governor Andy Beshear been pressing for more information. 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
16: Tracking lots of slow traffic driving into San Francisco on the upper deck of the Bay Bridge from Treasure Island to 101. No metering lights on at this time. Your westbound 80 approach stop and go from the Golden Gate Fields to the Maze. San Francisco with a bit of a struggle. Northbound 101 from Cesar Chavez to the 10180 split. In Concord, southbound 242 after Highway 4. A car fire with a vehicle stopped on the right-hand shoulder. Fire crews and a tow truck are on the way. In Dublin, Loveland, northbound 680 at Alcosta, a bag of clothes in the second lane for the right. And in Mill Valley, southbound 101 at Highway 1, a three-car pileup impacting the right-hand shoulder. That's traffic. I'm Steve Smith.
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18: Wealth tax is now going to be on the ballot in California in November. Today we sit down with Josh Rao, who's a Stanford professor. He's gone in depth and analyzed the wealth tax and its impacts. He's going to tell us how it would work.
19: You might say, well, in this case, these people are very, very wealthy, so they can afford to give up 5% of their wealth. But it's a very slippery slope, because who is actually wealthy? Once you start chipping away at that sacred principle of private property, there may be no stopping it.
18: I'm Siamak. Welcome to California Insider. Josh, it's great to have you on. Welcome.
19: Thank you so much, Siamak. Great to be here.
18: We want to talk to you about wealth tax. And there's new polls in May that now 54% of Californians are supporting this wealth tax. How do you think this will impact California if it passes?
19: Well, by now, probably most of your viewers have heard about the wealth tax and what it does, but worth just briefly reviewing. And what this is this would be a 5% tax on the accumulated wealth of anyone whose wealth is over $1 billion, so on billionaires. And the measure is pitched as being one time, meaning it's supposed to be a one-time levy. The way that the billionaires have been responding to this suggests that many of them do not believe it's going to be one time, and there's actually no real way to commit to it being one time. This particular group of sponsors of this ballot proposition, they may not propose in the future. They say, scouts honor, we won't propose in the future, but other groups could propose in the future, or others could do it. So what we're already seeing is that a number of the high net worth individuals who would be targeted by this proposition have actually already left California. As soon as the measure really gained steam in late 2025, and as soon as it was understood that in December 31st, 2025, that on that date, that would be the assessment date or the cutoff date, a lot of high net worth individuals who already had maybe a toehold, real estate in other states, took the steps to change their state of residency. And some of the really very high net worth individuals who would be targeted by this proposition did that. So we're already seeing billionaires leaving. The founders of Google, Brendan Page, Mark Zuckerberg, he left in February 2026. The proponents of this measure are saying that's too late. We're still going to get him, but I think he's probably planning a legal challenge if it comes to that. So what it's going to do to California and its economy is that with the moving out of these individuals also moves out a lot of opportunity. And the opportunity has to do with job creation. Part of the reason that California has been so prosperous over the past decades has been the jobs that these companies have created. And so when you have people who are the job creators leaving, that really hurts the employment economy. It hurts the economy of California because it means that those jobs will be created elsewhere. And it's not only the people who are leaving and who have left, but it's also the billionaires or the high net worth individuals who might be created in the future by new companies that would be created. Because a lot of those people now, or the ones who are raising Series B venture capital, they're also thinking to themselves, maybe California isn't the place that I want to build my company.
18: So people that may have a $100 million company, they might be thinking about leaving right now.
19: Well, exactly. And you know, you give a very good example because the way that a company, you say they may have a $100 million company, the way that that valuation would have even come out is that a venture capitalist invested money in the company. And you know, the typical way that that would happen is the venture capitalist would say, just to give an example, I'm going to invest $10 million in exchange for a 10% stake in the company. And then the reported valuation of the company is $100 million. But it's not clear at any point in time that the company will actually be able to, you know, achieve liquidity at $100 million. It might not even really be worth $100 million. Just on paper, that's what's implied by that funding round. And as you say, as more funding rounds happen and companies raise more money, more capital as they grow, it's actually quite natural. We've had many, many companies that have achieved so-called unicorn status. They have a $1 billion valuation on paper. But that doesn't mean that the owners of the company are sitting on a pile of money like in a cartoon, you know, with $1 billion there. I think sometimes the proponents of the wealth tax seem to have that idea in mind. No, and in fact, they own companies that could potentially be very, very valuable and that have implied valuations based on venture capital now of $1 billion or more. But their actual liquidity is very, very uncertain.
18: So what you're saying, they're selling a piece of their company to get money, but it's not very clear if the rest of the company can have that kind of valuation when they need to sell it.
19: Exactly. But this ballot proposition would still treat them as being billionaires. And so this really highlights, I think, some of the disincentives to starting companies in California when you have such a tax that could potentially be imposed.
18: What are they planning to do with the money? I've seen that about 90% of it is going to the healthcare and 10% of it going to education. What are your thoughts on that?
19: Well, the proposition has been motivated by the proponents as being necessary to fill in a gap in Medi-Cal. So Medi-Cal is California's Medicaid. Medicaid is the program for health insurance for the poor. The claim is that the program faces a funding gap that is the result of federal government action last year in the House Reconciliation Bill, the One Big Beautiful Bill Act, which makes some changes to the way that the federal government funds Medicare. And in the case of California, these changes would reduce federal funding for Medicare by an amount of approximately $150 billion. Now, that's over 10 years. Now, half of that is the result of a work requirement or community engagement requirement, which says that if you want to apply for Medicaid, you need to demonstrate that for 80 hours a month, you're either working or engaged in school or engaged in some kind of community activity. And there are many, many exemptions. So if you're a pregnant woman, if you have a medical condition that allows you to be described as medically frail, if you're a disabled veteran, I mean, there are many, many exemptions to this. This is not a very harsh provision. But the state of California is approaching it from the perspective of, we need to fill this in. We want to make sure that even people who are unable or unwilling to meet this work requirement, that we're going to cover them as well. And so I think the premise that this wealth tax is necessary to fill in a funding gap that was caused by the One Big Beautiful Bill Act, was caused by Congress, was caused in Washington, D.C., is just not really accurate. I think it's a longstanding bipartisan principle that actually underscored the welfare reforms that Bill Clinton signed in the mid-90s. We have a social safety net in this country through a lot of different programs. But if you want to have access to that, there has to be some responsibility on the part of the individual. And in this case, I think these changes that are being made to Medicaid are actually really fairly light and very, very reasonable. And a lot of people who might not be on Medicaid after the changes are made are people who might actually choose to, say, go on their spouse's employer-provided health insurance instead of taking Medicaid from the state.
18: So, Josh, you are actually a professor. You teach economy. And most Californians, a lot of Californians, when they look at this ballot measure, they might think, they're thinking, this is a few billionaires and they have a lot of money. Why not do this one time and pay this? How do you see that as a professor of economy?
19: Well, I think putting on my professor of economics hat, I mean, I'd say that the issue is the distortions that this creates for the economy and how it's going to harm opportunity in the future, particularly in the form of jobs. You know, it's nice to be able to say we're going to tax these people. They can afford it. It's only 5% of their wealth. But what the people who are targeted by the ballot proposition are thinking is this could just be the beginning. This could be the beginning, and if it's just the beginning, then I want to make sure that I'm not around for the sequel. And that's why a lot of them have left and will be taking jobs with them. But I'll say a couple other things now, I guess maybe putting on maybe a more philosophical hat than an economist hat, which is that there's a principle here of protecting private property. You know, John Locke, whose writings formed some of the foundations on which our founding documents in the United States were built, he wrote that the most important things to protect are life, liberty, and property. Thomas Jefferson converted that a bit into life, liberty, and the pursuit of happiness, but the basic principle is the same. Property is something sacred. The idea that you protect private property is something sacred. And again, you might say, well, in this case, these people are very, very wealthy, so they can afford to give up 5% of their wealth or maybe more. But it's a very slippery slope, because who is actually wealthy? The way that the proposition is written and the way that the text is written, it would not be hard for a future ballot proposition or possibly even a legislative action to pretty much take the text, cross out the word billionaire and write the word millionaire. So anybody who maybe has $1 million could be subject to a wealth tax. It's a very slippery slope. And so I think you have to ask the question from a political and philosophical perspective, would you want the same treatment? You know, would I want the same treatment as what we're doing to billionaires? Because it may be that at some point in the future, you know, wealth is kind of redefined as being something that captures a much larger number of people. Once you start chipping away at that sacred principle of private property, there may be no stopping it.
18: And there is another component to this. You mentioned that some of these people are leaving and then they're going to take the jobs with them. What about taxes? Because they are contributing, these people are paying a lot of taxes to the state, right?
19: Well, exactly right. And if you think about what's gone on, actually, with the California jobs economy over the last decade, we've actually done some interesting work on this, looking at what I call California anchor firms, some of the largest employers in California. They would be the major technology companies that everybody would be thinking of. And we looked at 25 of the top anchor firms, and we looked at where they had their jobs 10 years ago versus today. And a lot of these companies, you know, have grown a lot in size overall, but the places that they've created jobs have not been in California. They've been elsewhere in the United States, or they've been abroad. So just looking at jobs that have gone to other U.S. states, just of these top 25 anchor firms, we calculate around 63,000 missing jobs just from those firms. If you extrapolate a little more to more than these 25 firms, which only employ about 2 or 3% of total California employed individuals, then the number is more on the order of 250,000 missing jobs. And as you point out, that's not only missed prosperity and lost prosperity for people in California who could have those jobs, but it's also lost income for the state. And I'll just say that, you know, there's this tension of the way that people think about this issue. Some people think about the issue from the perspective of how can we make sure the state raises the most revenue? What's the revenue maximizing tax policy? I think that's an important question, but it's also a very important question to ask what is the policy that actually maximizes well-being in the state, prosperity in the state? And that's a very, very different question. As to give a very stark example of it, of the trade-off, I think some of the proponents of these measures would be happy if the state brought in an extra $1 billion or $2 per year, to $1 or $2 billion per year, even if it led to the destruction of 100,000 jobs or more. To me, that's not a good trade-off. But when you focus just very narrowly on revenues, state revenues, those are the kinds of trade-offs that sometimes the proponents of this end up being in favor of.
18: You mentioned somebody like Mark Zuckerberg has left the state, and then there's other people that have already left, like Google founders. Does that impact taxes in California? Because they contribute to some significant amount of taxes, right? Because we get a lot of our tax revenue when people sell their stocks. We're getting it from the wealthiest in California, right?
19: Very much so. And this is a very important point, because when someone like Mark Zuckerberg leaves, you know, there are a couple of things going on. Number one is the state might not be able to collect the wealth tax from him. So that's lost revenue for the state from the wealth tax. But the other point that's very important is that these high net worth individuals are also paying significant income taxes. And in some research that we've done, we try to kind of add these things up and balance them against each other. You know, what's the likely net gain in state revenue from the wealth tax measured against the likely long-term loss from the lost income taxes of these individuals? And it's not a favorable calculation for the wealth tax. You know, once you consider the fact that a number of people will have left and have escaped the tax dragnet, as it were, for the wealth tax, and then you also consider the lost income taxes over a long period of time, those income taxes over a long period of time really add up very, very significantly. The billionaires in California, they probably pay around, on average, around $4 or $5 billion per year. But as you point out, it varies a great deal with capital gains realizations. And it also, that's a number that's growing very, very fast. So when you consider the fact that there's going to be a lot of leakage in the wealth tax from the people leaving, and then all of this lost income tax over time, it's a very short-sighted policy. We might get a little bit of money up front in exchange for losing a very valuable and growing stream of taxable income from these individuals over a long period of time.
18: When you talk to your students and you're teaching in Stanford, how do they see this tax?
19: Well, it's interesting. I think a lot of the students think that it won't apply to them. Particularly a lot of the undergraduates think that it might not apply to them. At the business school, it's a little different. I think many people could imagine that, you know, someday they aspire maybe to create companies that could potentially be worth $1 billion. And so I think initially a lot of the students come in with this kind of cartoonish idea of, okay, billionaires are rich people who are sitting on piles of money.
18: They don't need the money.
19: And they don't need the money. You know, we can just take the money. But then when I ask them to think through, you know, what is the process of raising money for a company? Do you know people who have raised money for a company? Have you raised money for your company? What's the process? How would this look if your company were successful and grew? What's going to happen to the valuation of the company? And recognizing that this is actually a position that they aspire to. That then, I think, tends to shift thinking. And, you know, someone once asked me in a debate, well, okay, we understand you're against the billionaire tax, but do you have any suggestions for how we might otherwise reduce the number of billionaires in the state of California? I said, no, you know, I would like my students to go out and to become billionaires, because if they become a billionaire, it probably means that they're providing a good or service that they've developed, invented, worked on that is of incredible value to society. So why would I want to reduce the number of billionaires? We want more billionaires and we want more prosperity.
18: How would this get calculated? Because you mentioned it's a wealth tax, right? And some of these things are not really clear. If people might be billionaires, but they might not have a pile of cash in their home.
19: Exactly. Well, this is a tax on net worth. And so that includes the value of everything that the individual would own, including their businesses. Now, it can be hard to place a value on a business. And one of the ways that the business would be valued would be to look at, for example, the last round of outside capital that came in and what the implied valuation was there. But that is just an implied valuation based on, you know, a round of raising capital. And the actual valuation of the company could be fluctuating quite a bit from, you know, month to month or from year to year. And so the proposition states that the assets would be measured as of the end of 2026, as of the end of this year, even though the eligibility for being subject to this tax would be the end of 2025. And so those valuation questions are really tricky. How do you value an illiquid company? The proposition suggests that the valuation cannot be less than the last implied round of private capital funding, but it's going to be very challenging to actually measure that. And then once it's been measured, the question is, where are founders, entrepreneurs supposed to come up with the cash? Because they may not have that cash. The valuation is sitting in the private business, the value of a private business. Where are they going to come up with the cash? And the answer is often that they're going to have to sell pieces of those companies in order to come up with the cash. And if you have selling of companies in order to come up with cash to pay the wealth tax, that's actually going to drive down the value of companies. In some cases, these are actually publicly traded companies, Meta or DoorDash. These founders would potentially be subject to this tax, and the entrepreneurs who had founded them would be selling in order to pay the tax.
18: And do they have to pay taxes on what they sell too?
19: They would also have to pay capital gains taxes on what they sell, yes. Another point is that the proposition as written has provisions that suggest that the valuation could be inflated if the individual has a greater control of the company than their cash flow ownership of the company. So let me explain how that works. So in a company like Meta, Mark Zuckerberg, the founder, he's raised a lot of capital over the years for the company. And as a result, he owns around 13% of the value of that company. That's the cash flow rights that he has to the company. But he also over time wanted to ensure that he also had some control of the company and its decisions. So he did something very common, which is to issue what are called Class B shares, which have excess or additional voting rights in the company. So as a result, he has 60% of the control of the company, even though he only owns 13% of the wealth of the company. Well, the provision is written would offer the state tax authorities the option to potentially upvalue the company as though Mark Zuckerberg owned 60% of the company, not 13% of the company. And that would be a major, major tax for him, one that would he would feel it much more than just say a, you know, the way people think of a 5% tax on a, you know, some pile of money that somebody would be sitting on, because he would actually have to sell pretty significant portions of Meta stock to them. That's going to drive down the value of stock in people's 401ks who own Meta. I think DoorDash is another company where it's even more extreme example, where the amount of stock that he would have to sell would result in loss of control of the company and would exert very significant downward pressure on the value of that company.
18: What about the jobs? When we talk to people in the legislature and California politicians, there's a lot of confidence that people have to be in California. This is a great market. People will come here, and it doesn't matter. They have to pay a little bit more, or they have to deal with these type of issues. This is such a great place that people have to be here. What are your thoughts on that?
19: Well, we have been living through a time where California has what we like to call terrific agglomerations. California has terrific agglomerations of employment. An agglomeration means that, you know, because you're here, I'm here, and people just want to come here. They want to come here to start companies. They want to employ people here. And the thesis behind what you're saying is that they're willing to put up with a lot in order to
18: because
19: do that.
18: It's worth it because you're going to get the money back, or because it's a big market,
19: exactly.
18: Or you have good talent here.
19: And you get
20: I love my Solaire infrared grill. I've had it for over a year now, and I use it every single week. And it does the greatest job on steaks. I'm going to do some flat irons this week. It does a great job on chicken, including chicken breasts. I have a video on my social media at Randy Wang Radio on Instagram and Facebook. You can see me doing some sausages on there. I'm going to put up some videos of some chicken breasts later this week. Even does a great job on shrimp, on veggies. The grill heats up to 1,000 degrees in just 3 minutes, which, you know what's the side effect of that? The grill heats up so quickly, and I'm not taking 25 minutes before I actually put something on there. My propane tank is lasting way longer than I thought it would. Big fan of this thing.

0: I love my Solaire infrared grill. I've had it for over a year now, and I use it every single week. And it does the greatest job on steaks. I'm going to do some flat irons this week. It does a great job on chicken, including chicken breasts. I have a video on my social media at Randy Wang Radio on Instagram and Facebook. You can see me doing some sausages on there. I'm going to put up some videos of some chicken breasts later this week. Even does a great job on shrimp, on veggies. The grill heats up to 1,000 degrees in just 3 minutes, which, you know what's the side effect of that? The grill heats up so quickly, and I'm not taking 25 minutes before I actually put something on there. My propane tank is lasting way longer than I thought it would. 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
3: Broader base. There's actually, I should mention, there's a proposition on the ballot that's not getting much attention. It's going to be on the ballot in November. It's not getting much attention because the wealth tax is drawing so much of that of the attention about the ballot. But there is one to renew our top bracket income taxes in California, which are 13.3% at the top bracket. And this rate applies to a lot of business owners who structure their companies as pass-through entities and pay tax under this individual income tax regime. And so, you know, that was put in place originally as a temporary measure in 2012. And then it was extended in 2015 through to 2030. And now on the ballot, there's another proposition to basically make it permanent. This has been very damaging. This has driven a lot of companies and individuals out of California. I have research that documents this. And so going back to a time where we had, lower tax rates, a broader base, and where we actually held public services accountable for delivering results as opposed to just kind of, you know, throwing money at things, right? We've grown public spending in California very, very dramatically by around 70% just since 2019. And if you
4: 70%
3: just since 2019, if you walk around and talk to people, do you think your services are 70% better than they were in 2019? You know, nobody would say that they are. And so in order to get back to a more prosperous California, to make sure that our future is one of growth and prosperity, we need to return to a regime that has a more rational approach to public services, to school and healthcare in particular, to ensuring that these entities are actually delivering on services that are serving the people. Going along with that to reduce taxes. Also, there's a lot of regulatory burden on companies here, what they can do, what they can't do, and regulatory burdens on things like the construction of housing. You know, we all know housing is very, very expensive. Sometimes people like to scapegoat the billionaires for that too. I'm sorry, you know, they're actually not responsible for that. The people responsible for that are the state and local government entities that make it so that it is very, very prohibitively expensive and problematic to build new housing in this state.
4: Josh, you've been studying a lot of numbers in this state. What do you want to tell Californians? Where are the areas that Californians need to pay attention to in terms of the spendings of the cities and the communities? What are the things you would point them to see?
3: Well, I would encourage all of your viewers who are interested in these issues to get involved at the local level, first of all, particularly in school districts, to look at where the money is actually going, where it's actually being spent, and whether it's, in fact, improving educational outcomes, and how to make sure that the money is actually being directed in ways that improve outcomes. The only way to do that is to have accountability at all levels of government, but the place that people can start, you know, if your viewers are sitting at home asking, you know, what can I do? The place to start is

0: actually, you know, your local school board, your local city council is another very important place, because those local city councils, they, you know, do a lot of the determination of what housing is going to get built, what, you know, what new buildings are going to occur, what businesses are allowed to open, and to really think about, you know, gee, in the long run, what is important for our state's prosperity? It's that we have plentiful housing. It's that we have businesses who want to be here. It's not that we think about how can we find ways to, you know, extract a few more dollars from billionaires who will leave the state anyway. And so I would say those are the places to really look, and also to ask seriously whether, you know, given the increase in spending that we've had at the state level on Medi-Cal, on the state provided Medicaid for lower income individuals, you know, is this really going to improving outcomes for people? Or is the story that I'm being told one that's actually not really accurate?
1: Josh Rao, professor of economics at Stanford, it was great to have you on California Insider. Thank you.
0: Thank you, C-Mac. Great to be on the show.
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1: Many of you may have heard of Shenyun, which is a performing arts company, and they have dances every year that comes to L.A., San Francisco, California, which I'm a big fan of. I've told you about it on the show. In the last few years, Shenyun has faced a lot of negative reporting from New York Times and other outlets across the country. Today, we have a pleasure to sit down with them to tell us what they have been going through and what's going on with this reporting. They also give us a behind-the-scenes look at what's happening at Shenyun and what it takes to put on these performances across the country. I'm Siamak. Welcome to California Insider. Steve, Lucas, Levi, Rachel, it's great to have you on. Thank you for coming.
5: Thanks for the invite.
1: We want to talk to you about an issue that's you have been part of the Shenyun show, and in California, we have had some major challenges with the Chinese Communist Party. We had a mayor, Arcadia Mayor, that actually pleaded guilty for being an agent of the Chinese Communist Party, and there is a lot of spies here in California that are working with the Chinese Communist Party. You guys have made a documentary. Some of you are part of the Shenyun show. Shenyun show itself is facing a lot of issues with the Chinese Communist Party. Can you tell us what the show is facing?
14: The level of challenge that the Shenyun Performing Arts, based on our investigation, has faced from the CCP's transnational repression is really incredible. And you mentioned the case here in California recently with the mayor of Arcadia. One of the situations that we bring to light in our investigation in the film Unbroken was John Chen. He's a, convicted, now sentenced Chinese agent, acting as a Chinese agent. And there happened to be a nexus, actually, between him, somebody named Michael Sun, and the mayor of Arcadia, who's now been charged by the Department of Justice. And so that's just really the tip of the iceberg. And it's all part of the Chinese Communist Party's United Front Work Department, which is their overseas influence apparatus that sort of blends covert influence and really overt engagement with covert coercion. And that's where it sort of comes together. And this is one example that has been tried. But from our assessment, there's a full spectrum campaign of this sort where they've thrown the kitchen sink at the Shenyun Performing Arts and the Falun Gong community. And I'm sure there's a lot more that will come to light.
1: Levi, can you tell us about how this investigation came about? Because Shenyun was part of the story. First, Shenyun was subject to the Chinese Communist Party's audit. They wanted to potentially audit Shenyun, their nonprofit status. And that's how it led to the investigations in Arcadia. Can you tell us what happened there?
15: Sure. I think it's important to understand that from the day Shenyun started over 20 years ago, the Chinese Communist Party has been targeting the company to malign it, to silence, to sabotage it, to destroy the whole company. Because Shenyun is reviving the authentic culture of China, something the Chinese Communist Party has been trying to destroy over decades and decades and decades of horrific violent campaigns. And so them going after Shenyun is nothing new. What is new is the escalation over the last 2 years, and a key part of that, a pillar of that, really is what Steve is talking about, where the FBI actually ran a sting operation where you had John Chen and one of his cohorts, who are based here in California, flying out to the area where Shenyun has his headquarters. And they were spying, overtly spying on the company there. And but what they're really trying to do is bribe the U.S. government to open up an investigation on Shenyun. The FBI ran a sting operation, caught him, his cohort, and as Steve mentioned, now sentenced to prison.
1: So he was trying to get the nonprofit status of Shenyun revoked.
15: That's right.
1: What was he doing?
15: He thought he was bribing IRS officials, is what he thought he was doing, but he was bribing undercover FBI agents. And that's also indicative of how audacious the campaign has become. You know, in the early years of Shenyun, it was sort of writing nasty letters from the embassies or the consulates or going and visiting theaters of local mayors and saying, you can't have Shenyun, we're going to stop this. But it's sort of, that obviously didn't succeed. I mean, Shenyun has become the fastest growing performing arts company in American history, while the Chinese government is trying to silence them. So that wasn't working. It's this last few years where they've gotten a lot more audacious, and bribing American government officials, I think, is a key example of how audacious they've become and how desperate almost they are to do anything and everything they can to try and silence Shen Yun.
1: What are the other examples? So you mentioned things are escalating now, but what was it like before for you guys?
16: For me, I've been touring with Strain for 15 years, and like Levi mentioned, it's escalated in the past couple of years, but actually we've been targeted since day one, and we've had tire slashes, and we do get threats sent to the theater. The theater management always gets letters telling them not to let Shane perform. And it's always been a security issue. And that's why we have such tight security, both on campus and also when we tour. We have people watching our buses overnight, 24 hours, to make sure that no one comes and slashes the buses, because that's very dangerous to the company. And also when we're on the highway, the vehicles around us as well.
17: It's gone to the point where it's like, almost every city we perform at, we get bomb threats to the theater. And on top of that, you know, we see dogs always combing the seats almost before every show, I feel like. And then on top of that, I know one year we had, someone, I think it was in Chicago. I think you were there. Yeah. We came back from Europe. So we toured around Europe, and then when we came back to America, we flew to Chicago, and they stopped some of our performers, and some of them were Americans even, because we were part of Shen Yun, part of Falun Gong. They brought them out, escorted them to like a side room, and start questioning them, even though some of them are American citizens, they're trying to go back home. And then also, yeah, we do have to keep very tight security, we have to keep look over buses all the time, and it's kind of just like, we kind of have to look behind our shoulder a lot of times on tour especially.
15: The Chicago incident was very interesting actually, because I remember they called me and I flew out there. It was an ethnic Chinese, essentially border officer, but he was an ethnic Chinese, and he was sort of, it seemed of his own volition, trying to galvanize some of his fellow officers at the border to try and stop these guys. And they're, again, pulling several American citizens off to question them, telling, you know, almost repeating verbatim Chinese government propaganda against Shen Yun to the fellow officers. It sort of caused this little firestorm on that day. Everybody was able to get in, but it was sort of an example of just how far Chinese propaganda influence has reached. It's, you know, it's causing people to try and bribe U.S. government officials, and it's causing a border agent who's ethnically Chinese and I would assume has some allegiance to Beijing to, I would say, violate the law when Shen Yun was trying to come back into Chicago.
1: And Steve, you have looked into this. New York Times have done some stories on Shen Yun, and you started investigating this. Can you tell us what you saw in your investigations?
14: Well, there's quite a few components to it. And, you know, the first thing that comes to mind as we're talking about sort of the repression that the Shen Yun folks have faced would be a YouTuber. He plays a significant role in sort of the what came about with the New York Times series of articles that they wrote targeting Shen Yun, and his name is Yu Chao, and there are leaked memos that we talk about that came out of Beijing that talk about the campaign that he was to carry out along with other YouTubers to sort of set the stage for what happened with the New York Times, which, you know, whether you call them a victim or an accomplice in carrying out Beijing's messaging campaign against this group, we'll let the viewers ultimately decide that. But, you know, one thing that I'd like to point out in our investigation is that, you know, we entered sort of this process with an open mind. And I think that the New York Times, when it comes to deciding to take on this project, if you will, it's not to say that Shen Yun should be exempt from, you know, criticism or being looked into, but the standard at which the New York Times should hold themselves to, in their own words, in their own words, in their articles, to a group that has been brutally cracked down upon by the Chinese Communist Party, should be extremely high. And what do I mean by that? When we entered this project to kind of analyze their reporting and their editorial process, it didn't take us long to find out that their sources, their key sources that they used in their reporting, were directly connected to the Beijing Dance Academy. These are their key sources. And, there are a plethora of other flaws. You know, they try to minimize the persecution after saying, yeah, acknowledging it. And then one of the most egregious crimes is the, forced organ harvesting that has taken place against, Falun Gong practitioners. They use, an example or an expert in their reporting who has, you know, ties to, the Chinese government indirectly. And there's a lot of things like this that were extremely concerning that we were able to kind of uncover and find throughout the process.
1: So you think there were a few performers that were picked, handpicked to create these stories from what it looks like to you?
14: Well, it goes back to the YouTuber. And he, prior to the series of articles that were released, I think it was in August of 2024 when they started, in January of 2024, this YouTuber was bragging and boasting online that he had connected the New York Times with a series of disgruntled former Shenyun dancers. And this sort of tracks back and traces with the leaked memo that we were able to find and corroborate that was, you know, directing him and others to sort of do this type of operation. And, you know, the connection, between him and these dancers it's very alarming.
1: And Levi, what was it like for you? 'Cause you have your kids in performing at.
15: Well, it was interesting. I mean, I've been volunteering for Chinese human rights for a quarter of a century, but it's always been sort of, and of course, a lot of the stuff that happens has been to close friends and family of close friends. So it's always been a personal matter. But it wasn't until about two and a half years ago, where it was directly now affecting my family. We were getting bomb threats to kill my whole family, death threats to kill my whole family. The theaters that Lucas and his brother are going to are getting bomb threats. And so it all became enormously personal in a much bigger way over the last 2 years with the way and the manners in which they've targeted Shenyun.
1: And what was it like when you saw the articles? What was your reaction?
15: Well, if I'm honest, I was a little bit angry. Because, you know, the New York Times has been in my household since the late 40s. My grandfather read it every day. My father reads it every day. It was something that was on my kitchen table growing up. It is something that a lot of Americans look to actually understand the truth of the world, of what's happening. I have a little bit of background with the New York Times. They've had some significant journalistic failures when it comes to covering the persecution of Falun Gong. I was well aware of that in terms of taking on Beijing narrative, in terms of downplaying the persecution. You know, this goes back 25 years. But then when they took up the Shenyun story and did, you know, upwards of, I think, a dozen articles at this point, it was an immediate red flag that suddenly this persecuted the Falun Gong group, the people who had started Shenyun, that ran Shenyun, they've ignored that for so long. And now suddenly, at the exact same time that these leaked memos coming out of Beijing are saying we need a campaign in the West to strike at Shenyun and sabotage it and take it down, exactly the same time Beijing is calling for that, along come these New York Times articles that are implementing that. And again, we have no idea why they're making those decisions in the back rooms of the New York Times, but the point is that shouldn't matter. Willingly or not, they are carrying out Beijing's objectives to silence the Falun Gong community and to sabotage Shenyun. And that was abundantly clear from the very first time I took a look at those articles. So it was clear it was something we needed to look into. And I'm glad Steve and his team jumped on it and did this whole investigation.
1: Now, Lucas, what was it like for you guys and Rachel?
17: Well, to quickly add on to what he was saying, like, what's scary is this actually does have an impact on the people reading it because it's the only side they see. They don't really get to see our side, not yet, at least. And I think the past couple of years, we've been getting phone calls from our grandparents, our uncles, our aunts, like really worried about us. Because if you kind of read what the articles portray about us, it makes us seem like we're getting abused, we're not getting treated properly, you know. But then they call asking us, like, are you guys okay? You know, what's going on over there? We're completely fine. We're being treated completely, like, as best as they can treat us. And so I feel like it's had quite an impact, and it's kind of like we need to get this story out. We need to show them our side. Because when you kind of see an issue, let's say, in society, if you only see one side, how could you make a decision on what's right or wrong? You need to see both sides. And our side, our story of Shenyun, has not been told to the public yet. And we're hoping through the documentary, through everything, these interviews, everything, we're able to kind of put our side onto the table. And that way everyone can have they decide what's right or wrong, how they view this issue. Yeah.
16: And for me, since I've been with Strain for so many years, and also in the past couple of years, like Lucas can tell, like every show we have bomb threats. We have police coming with their dogs to come and make sure that it's okay for us to perform. It's okay. It's safe for the audience as well. But and then we've normalized it in a way that it seems like, oh, it's just part of the schedule. But actually, that's not very normal. And also, if I think about it, all these years that we've received all these threats and all these bomb threats, we've always treated in a way like we want to make sure that our company and our audience members are safe. That's our first and foremost. And we've never gone back and like sent an email saying, no, we're going to bomb you. Like it's always been a peaceful, like we want to make sure that we're safe, the audience members are safe. And that's something I think is also reflected really well in the documentary. And it's something that I rarely think about as a musician because, you know, I'm just focused on, like, getting ready for the show and working on my craft that I forget that there's so many things that are, like, that we've faced over the years and it's never been documented before. So I think I'm really grateful that for the documentary because it really does show. And it's also for us artists a reflection of like, oh, how much we've gone through and how proud we should be of how much we've accomplished.
17: Because also it's really hard for us to give our voice sometimes because our job is to, let's say, play an instrument, to dance on stage. But then behind the scenes, it's like sometimes we always wonder, like, what can we do to help out? And then through this documentary, especially, we're able to tell our side. And it's been pretty special. And I thank everyone who's, you know, been involved in the helping out with this issue and kind of saying our side of the story.
1: Now, Lucas, how is it like to be in Shenyun? And why are you so passionate about telling this story?
17: So I could probably start from the beginning of how I started dancing, I guess I can say. Growing up, my parents took me to see the Shenyun show every year. So it became kind of like a yearly thing, kind of like, you know, if you go to watch Broadway every year, like the Lion King or something.
15: But some of the time he'd sit still. Some of the time.
17: I wouldn't whine and complain. But anyways, you know, it intrigued me because it something about the show seemed different than every other show I've seen. And I was too young to kind of comprehend at the time. But as I got older and understood more, and then, you know, slowly, I don't know, life just brought me on the path of dance. I didn't really want to dance. It's just, I joined an art summer camp. Next thing I know, I was enrolled in art school and I started dancing. And so life kind of flowed. And as I progressed as a dancer, I progressed as a person as well. And I understood the show more and more. And then I could feel this whenever I watched the show, not only would I be able to understand the dance, but the energy, the passion of the dancers and the values portrayed and the meaning behind the show. All of it struck a chord deep inside me. And it's like, wanting to become a Shenyun dancer and now being able to tour with Shenyun, you know, it's kind of like a dream come true. But at the same time, it's like, yeah, it's pretty surreal. And that's why I'm very passionate about it and want to voice their side as well.
15: I remember a moment. Remember when you guys came back from the last tour? Because they come back from tour. We haven't seen them for 4 months. So there's this big family reunion. You came back and we sat around the kitchen table something really struck me because we were talking about how they're doing. Because this is like the second tour where they're getting a lot of bomb threats, but this one was pretty severe, more severe than the prior year. I mean, you have to understand, the Shenyun is, the level of artistry is world class. It's among the very, very best. And it takes an enormous amount of effort and focus. I mean, just like anybody who's going to become the world best at what they do. And so it is very difficult. The training is rigorous. It's a tough program. And so when normally I come back from tour, we sit around the table and it was sort of like a nice reunion. And this time I could just see the weight of, because the first thing you asked me was, did Grandpa read the articles, right? And so they're carrying the weight of trying to be the very best at what they do, which is already a very elite program and very demanding. And on top of that, they're sitting there thinking about who might be reading these articles, who might be consuming this sort of campaign and lining up against this, and that's bearing down on them. And I think people have to think about what that means, having to both become an elite and be an elite performer and have all the pressure that would normally have, and at the same time, seeing these kind of force, dark forces aligned against you and kind of weighing you down. I think that was the first time that the reason I mentioned the kitchen table there is that was the first time it was kind of, for me at least, I don't know how it was for you, kind of a depressing experience. Normally it's very joyous. They're back from tour, we're on the, mom's in the kitchen cooking, and we're sort of this celebration, but it was really sort of like, you know, Lucas asked me, you know, has Grandpa read the articles, and it was, The pressure is very palatable and it's real, and I think it has a very real effect on their lives. At least I saw it around the dinner table. Now, they have a way of sort of, when you guys get together with, there's a great camaraderie in the company, and so they're able to sort of shake things off because of that.
1: So you guys are with the company, and a lot of people are with the company, and you guys are doing good performances. With the accusations, does that impact you guys?
17: I mean, of course it impacts us. It kind of sometimes makes us reflect on what we're actually doing. But then on the other side, it gives us more motivation to do better for the show, to show them who we really are and what the Shenyun show really is. And so sometimes it's like we hear all this stuff being thrown at us and we get to showtime, we're like, you know what? Clear it all out. We're going to give you the pure, untainted Shenyun show and let you decide what you see.
1: Levi, why is it that the Communist Party is coming after Shenyun?
15: The Communist Party goes after Shenyun because Shenyun is depicting authentic Chinese culture, which is very divine in its origin, on the world stage. And by doing that, demonstrating that the Chinese regime is not the true shepherd of China, its culture, or its people. In other words, it's a fraud. But there's another element that I think most people miss. They go after Shenyun because it started by Falun Gong practitioners. So Falun Gong is this Buddhist-based spiritual practice that, what most people don't know, was widely popular in China in the 1990s. One out of every 13 people were practicing Falun Gong in China by the turn of the century. That was so many people, it worried one or two leaders in the top echelon of the CCP, and they decided to crush it. And so for the last 25 years, there's been a horrific persecution, rampant detention, rampant torture, death by torture, forced organ harvesting, absolutely horrific atrocities against this Buddhist-based spiritual practice. The media has been largely missing. And so this persecution started in 1999. And so after a few years, the media went silent. There was a group of artists that came together in New York, Falun Gong practitioners. They realized this persecution is not just about us. This is the death knell for Chinese culture more broadly. We need to start a company that not only reclaims this culture, puts it on the stage so the world can see it, but also tell the story of what's happening to Falun Gong, because that's the story of modern China. And so, you know, when you see a Shenyun show, it's like thousands of years of Chinese history, including modern China. And so it was started at a time when everybody started Shenyun at that time, Falun Gong practitioners, they had a brother, a family member, a friend who's literally being tortured or killed or in prison in China. It was a really, really horrific time. And this show, putting Shenyun together, was an attempt to say, we need to tell this story. Not just this story, we need to tell the real history of the CCP, what real Chinese culture is, what a precious gem it is that they've almost lost, and tell the story of Falun Gong. And so that's how Shenyun was formed. It was all formed by Falun Gong practitioners. So that comes to the second main reason the CCP goes after it, because they've spent the last 26, 27 years trying to convince the world that something's wrong with Falun Gong in order to justify their persecution. They're weird, they're a cult, they're this, they're that. Along comes Shenyun and shows that Falun Gong people are capable of telling such a beautiful, moving, inspiring story, people shedding tears in the audience, of how glorious China was before communism. And it completely shatters the billions of dollars they've spent trying to demonize Falun Gong on the world stage.
16: I think something that, like, for me, growing up in America, that I don't realize is actually the persecution of Falun Gong is not just of the persecution in China. It's very close to our hearts because there's a lot of members in Shenyun who have family members till this day still being persecuted in China. So it's very much our story. And for me, I learn more and more about this every day. I like the stories in the documentary as well, when they said there's 94 current Shenyun members who have family being persecuted in China. Those are people all around me that I don't I don't know, because every time you see them, they're smiling, they're happy, they're working, they're dancing, they're playing music, and they're trying really hard to make sure that our show goes well, and they're telling our story. So I think that's something that's very important that I tend to forget as well, that the persecution of China and Falun Gong is the shining story as well.
1: Can you give me an example of this persecution? Do you guys feel these challenges you're seeing?
16: Well, for me, I didn't feel it for many years until there was one time I was performing, and we were performing in Holland, and our arhu player is a Chinese instrument. She made eye contact with a lady in the audience. It was during intermission, and they just acknowledged each other, and I felt like there was a lot of meaning in that acknowledgement. And so I asked her, well, who is she? And she responded, like, we were in the same labor camp together.
1: Wow.
16: Yeah, so in that moment, I just felt like what we're doing, our mission, is very real, and it's happening to us. And we were able to tell the story of Falun Gong, and the practitioners in China, they're unable to tell their own stories.
17: Basically, with all these threats, all these attacks, all these accusations coming towards us, of course, we get hesitant, and we kind of have to think, like, what really are we doing? You know, it makes us kind of reflect on ourselves. But I know when times get really hard, it's actually the audience members that keep me going. Especially, I watched the documentary a few times. The most recent time I watched it, I got really touched when at the end of the documentary, they're playing audience members who watched the show outside Lincoln Center. They're saying, these guys are brave. These guys are courageous. Keep going. You guys are the light in this world. Like, all those types of comments, that kind of refreshes me and keeps me aware that what I'm doing is needed in this world, that the Shen Yun Show is really needed, and that it spreads beauty and hope to the world. And that's actually, like, you guys, the people who watch the show, keep us going as well. And so it's like we help the audience out, but at the same time, the audience helps us out and keeps us going.
1: And it's very hard to tell as an audience when you watch the show to know you guys are going through all of this to put on this show, because the performance is amazing. So we encourage everybody to watch the show and also watch the documentary. I'm Siamak Gourami. This is California Insider. We'll see you next time.
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18: Details from the Medical Examiner. I'm Sue Guzman, Fox News. A D.C. Medical Examiner's Office releasing preliminary findings into the sudden death of South Carolina Senator Lindsey Graham. We have details from Fox's Roger Stern.
19: Graham was 71, not necessarily old by today's standards, and EMS audio captures a crew responding to a cardiac arrest at Graham's Washington home.
20: EMS 61, at the age of 7, medic 7, with cardiac arrest.
19: That audio from Broadcastify.com. The D.C. Medical Examiner says preliminary results point to a ruptured aorta brought on by hardening of the arteries. Graham had just returned from Ukraine and spoke by phone with President Trump, who described the call to CNN's State of the Union.
21: He was tired. He said, I'm tired because it's a long trip.
19: Cardiac problems run in Graham's family. A heart attack killed his father at the age of 69, 2 years younger than Graham was when he died. Roger Stern, Fox News.
18: Talks are focusing on a replacement for the longtime senator.
22: It's up to South Carolina Governor Henry McMaster to appoint an immediate successor. Now, it's unclear if McMaster could tap a caretaker senator, somebody who just serves until the end of the term, which would be January of next year. Graham had just won the GOP primary for a fifth term starting in January, and the party must hold a new primary now sometime in the next 4 to 5 weeks. And the winner then in November would serve the full Senate six-year term starting in January. They also have to figure out who would succeed him as the chairman of the Budget Committee and what that means for maybe trying to do budget reconciliation 3.0.
18: Fox's Chad Pergram. We're now hearing from Kentucky. U.S. Senator Mitch McConnell has been hospitalized for nearly a month. McConnell announcing Sunday he was hospitalized after suffering a fall and says he was briefly unconscious. He also says he developed a case of mild pneumonia, which has been successfully treated. 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
10: Hey, when you talk about the economy, oftentimes you get a sugar high when you watch some of the news outlets and maybe you get a minute update or something. But we like to go and take a deep dive with somebody who knows a thing or two about all this stuff and can explain it all to us. He has been the chief economist at Commerce Bank for a number of years, and he's been coming on my show for years, and we're lucky enough to have him. Scott Colbert, welcome back to America at Night.
11: Hi, McGraw.
10: Let's talk about the state of the economy. There's a lot of gloom and doom, but apparently overall, give me the overall sense of it. It still seems to be chugging along, all things considered, no?
11: Well, despite, you know, the jump in energy prices and the worry about what's going on over in the Persian Gulf, you know, we've had positive growth for the first half of the year. Probably not as much in the second quarter, of course, because that higher inflation from the oil prices are going to eat into some of the growth. But we've probably grown about 1.5% on an annualized basis. So we're making forward progress. If there's a weak, you know, link to this whole thing, it's the stock market in the sense that I think a lot of it is being driven by the wealth effect, meaning if you've got more money in your 401k or your house is worth more, you tend to spend a little bit more. That's the real driver here that's keeping this economy humming, is this super hot stock market.
10: Okay, so is that what people talk about when they talk about a K-shaped economy?
11: Well, a little bit of that, and you can see that very easily when you talk about a K-shaped economy. So the K-shaped economy is this: the top 20% of households' income, and that's about a household. And by the way, what's a household, right?
10: Right.
11: A household, by definition, is about 2 3/4 people in this country. All right, it's a husband, a half of a wife, a kid and a third, and a half a dog, that kind of thing. But the average household earns, if they earn $200,000 or more, they're in the top 20%. That top 20% of earners spends 60% of the money. A decade ago, the top 20% only spent 50% of the money. So that's what we talk about when it's a K-shaped economy. The top 20% are really driving it. The other 80% are just getting pulled along. The easiest way to see that this is the wealth effect is it's those top 20% also own what? 90% of all the stocks and mutual funds. And their spending is increasing 4% faster than the bottom part. So it's this wealth effect that is really driving the top. The top are spending their money. That's pulling the economy along. The bottom 80%, honest to God, while they might not be struggling, their incomes are barely keeping up with inflation. In fact, probably last year, for the first time since the pandemic hit, their incomes did not keep up with inflation.
10: I want to talk about inflation, but let's stay with the stock market for a second. The stock market, the argument is people say that the Magnificent Seven, the tech stocks, are going through the roof and the rest of the stock market's struggling. Do you see that?
11: Well, here's the weird thing. Now, believe it or not, this year the Mag 7, Apple and Google and all them, they are actually down on a year-to-date basis if you put them all together. So the stock market is being pulled up by everybody but the Mag 7, but it has broadened out to basically everything technology, particularly everything chip-oriented. So the Intels and the Microns and the NVIDIAs of the world are the key drivers. So we have seen a broadening in the market, and it's even gone down to mid-cap and small-cap stocks. For example, the S&P 500 is up about 10% so far this year. Small-cap stocks, as measured by the Russell 2000, are up 20%. So we've actually seen a broadening out of the market, which is great, but of course, you know, is it going to be supported in the long run by earnings that are exploding right now, exploding because of the AI investment? But once that begins to slow, where will the stock market, you know, end up?
10: Now let's talk inflation. We're starting to see some cracks and some really heady numbers when it comes to inflation. What are you saying?
11: Well, you know, top line inflation is 4.2 to 4.3% year over year because of the recent bump in oil. That's bad. The Fed tends to look at what they like to call core inflation, X-ing food and energy out, and everyone would say, why would you do that? Because about 25%, well, it's actually more than that. It's like 27% of a household's budget anymore is, you know, food and energy. But at any rate, if you X that out, those numbers are increasing too. For example, core inflation as measured by the CPI was only 2.5% prior to the Gulf War. Now it's 2.9. And this is what has the Fed on edge and considering eventually raising rates. You probably recall that at the last Fed meeting in June, they always take a survey and they say, where do you think the interest rate path is going to go? 18 people voted. 9 of them said there's going to be at least a rate hike this year.
10: And that is because they have to get inflation down.
11: Well, you know, in general, it's a blunt tool, changing the short-term interest rate. But basically, yeah, it's to slow the economy, slow economic activity. I don't think, though, that basically a quarter point, you know, change in the interest rate is going to impact the Gulf War at all. And I don't know that it impacts AI spending at all either. So it's a rather blunt tool to help bring down or slow down that increase in inflation. But the key driver to that inflation has literally been the bleeding in of oil prices into the rest of the economy, as well as the AI build out.
10: That's what I've been saying all along. There are things that are impervious to a rate increase. So if you're trying to bring down inflation and you raise the rates, that's not going to have much of an effect on inflation because there's so many other variables to that inflation.
11: you know, it'll impact the cyclical part of the economy, and the cyclical part of the economy has been impacted. It has slowed on a relative basis. The cyclical, biggest cyclical part, of course, is housing. Housing got so unaffordable and the interest rates moved up that housing is very, very slow. Ask Home Depot or Lowe's. And then secondly, vehicle sales. We're going to sell fewer cars this year than we did last year. Not only the price of cars have, you know, soared, but so have those short-term interest rates. So it makes payments, you know, exceptionally tough. So many people are taking out now 84-month car loans. It's really, you know, it's kind of surprising.
10: I want to go back to the AI spending and chip spending and all that. There's a, at some point, aren't the investors going to want to see these AI companies turn a profit? I mean, they're spending massive amounts of money on data centers and build outs. When are they going to start turning a profit? And when does the money people say, all right, show me the profits here?
11: Okay, so the data centers themselves, generally owned not by the hyperscalers, the hyperscalers meaning Google and Amazon and Facebook, they generally go to a developer, a builder. These builders build these data centers, and then they lease them back to Google or Amazon. Right now, there is a payback on that is exceptionally high. And so what Google and Amazon and us are willing to pay ChatGPT and OpenAI and everybody to compute for us is making those data centers very profitable. That is why everybody and their brother is trying to build it. Now, what will they be worth 3 or 4 or 5 years from now, particularly as they depreciate that data center? You know, let's say a data center costs $1 billion to build. Well, they don't expense that off in a year. They're going to expense that off over 5 years. So they're going to say, well, that was just $200 million this year, $200 million next year. So if they get their depreciation schedule wrong and they're wrong about it and the place is worthless in 3 or 4 years, then we're going to find out these earnings are fictitious.
10: So
11: we've seen this twice before in our country, with the internet build out when people were laying pipe everywhere thinking they're going to pay a fortune for the internet. And secondly, recently with fracking, when you had all those frackers go bust because they thought the well would last about 5 years. Turns out there was only some money coming out of it for about three.
10: Scott Colbert with us for a couple more minutes. Chief economist at Commerce Bank, the best in the business when it comes to this stuff. Unemployment numbers for June, they came out. What did that tell you?
11: So unemployment rate, the overall country's unemployment rate went from 4.3% to 4.2%. And you say, that sounds great. But the reason it went down is because we lost about 800,000, almost 900,000 people stepped out of the labor force. If they hadn't stepped out of the labor force, the unemployment rate would have gone up to 4.4%. Now, we have been losing people in the labor force because of demographics, right? That would, you know, as we age. But normally, you don't lose that many people in a month. And here's the most troubling part. 700,000 of them, McGraw, were in the 25 to 34-year-old age bracket, which doesn't really make any sense. But you and I have talked before about AI, its impact to the newly hired or the younger folks who are trying to get hired. This might be a hint that AI is impacting that younger demographic, finding it much tougher to find a job.
10: It's so interesting because it used to be the reverse, right? The older employee would be fired because they were cost too much and they would replace them with a younger, cheaper employee. But we're not seeing that, you're saying.
11: We're not seeing that. It's basically, I mean, and I'll tell you, the typical answer that people say the way they're making AI more productive is, I'm just not hiring anybody when I lose a body. So I lose somebody, you know, they retire or they move away. We say, how can we replace that worker with AI? And so I think that's why the slowdown in, you know, young people hiring, and you're still keeping the folks that have been there for quite a while. So I think you are building up. It's anecdotal, but I think that $700,000 people that disappeared from a cohort, a work cohort that has to work, 25 to 34-year-old people in this country have to work, if that's shrinking, that's telling you that something's askew.
10: Interesting. All right, let's talk. You mentioned home prices and the dearth of interest rates when it comes to all of that. If they raise the rates, I know it's not one-to-one, but the interest rates on homes isn't going to do anything in the near future to sort of solve the backlog of the housing crisis, right?
11: Yeah, you know, so far this year we've seen the average home mortgage go up about 0.375% as the inflation rates have ticked up. And the home mortgages are largely driven by the yield on the 10-year Treasury. The yield on the 10-year Treasury is about 4.5%. The average home loan, I just saw it on the Bloomberg today when it floated by on one of those little floating news stories, is 6.49%. So let's call it 6.5, 200 basis points, 2% higher than the 10-year. The interesting thing might be this. By raising short-term rates and convincing the market that they are inflation hawks and going to bring inflation down, that may keep the 10-year Treasury anchored, and it may actually bring longer-term rates down. 30-year bond is still 5%. It's actually 5.03% today. That happened when the Fed met, because the Fed, you know, articulated, we want to bring inflation down, so we saw a little anchoring on the long end. Weirdly enough, you could actually increase short-term rates and watch the longer-term rates come down because they know that the Fed means business.
10: Interesting. Are they still quantitative easing or untangling themselves from that quantitative easing when it comes to the Fed?
11: Yeah, they're very slowly reducing their balance sheet, and I know that's an arcane thought, but during the COVID crisis and during the subprime crisis, the Federal Reserve bought a lot of bonds. Now, they called the Treasury borrowed the money, we went and took that money and bought these bonds and put them on their balance sheet to drive interest rates down. They have been reversing that, letting these bonds mature. They're not selling them, they did sell a little, but they're largely letting them mature. They are still shrinking their balance sheet. It's gone from a high of about $9 trillion down to something less than $7 trillion. The new Federal Reserve Chairman, Warsh, seems to think that they could probably do closer to $5 or $6 trillion. So they're going to continue to quantitatively tighten, which also basically, you know, they're not adding liquidity that way like they have historically.
10: Yeah. Scott Colbert with Chief Economist at Commerce Bank. Tariffs, they've been on, they've been off, they've been all over the place. Who knows where they are now? How are we seeing that show up in the economy numbers?
11: Well, weirdly enough, the companies that weren't supposed to be tariffed are now getting rebate checks that call them tax rebates, right? And they're fairly significant. We're talking about $150 billion. That's 0.1% of the economy. So we're getting juiced up a little bit. They tariffed the country at about $300 billion. And about half of it was legit and half of it wasn't, per the courts. And so they're having to pay back that other half right now. That is helping to offset, I would say, probably the waning effects of the tax cuts. The average household received an extra $325 in their income tax return. But that was all eaten up by higher energy prices. So this return of the tariffs is actually helping right now. But recall that the government is very intent to get those tariffs back on legally, one way or the other. And so I think this is a temporary boost right now to spending.
10: Interesting. Scott Colbert, Chief Economist at Commerce Bank. I got about 30, 40 seconds. What numbers are you looking for next, and what are you looking for them to say?
11: You know, I think the real key is this wealth effect and how much it's pulling up, you know, the overall economy. And so I'm very concerned about any fall off in the stock market. We do see this thing called where protection, defensive protection, has gotten cheaper than people that want to be offensively minded. That's troubling. So I'm watching that. And then secondly, of course, it's always a jobs number. But in the near term, the most important statistics are going to be inflation. We're going to get both the CPI and the personal consumption expenditure indexes. We expect the top lines to come down because of the fall in energy prices. But if those cores keep rising, it almost assures that the Federal Reserve will raise rates.
10: Scott Colbert, you're the best. Thanks for checking in. As always, Chief Economist at Commerce Bank. Be safe, Scott. Talk to you next month.
11: Thanks, McGraw.
10: You got it. He's the best. That's why we have him once a month, to give us the primer on what's going on with the economy. Scott Colbert from Commerce Bank. America at Night, back in a moment.
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5: All right, stay right there. We've got Bill Cleveland every Thursday. Bill on the road. He is our Westwood One America at Night traveling correspondent. He's Bill Cleveland and fast becoming a fan favorite. Everybody loves when Bill checks in because who knows where he is and who knows where he's going. So we're going to check in with him coming up here in a couple of minutes. In terms of news tonight, there is news now out of Ukraine. These drone attacks that Ukraine has now turned the corner on the fighting with Russia. New tonight from the Wall Street Journal, several Ukrainian drones have circled Russia's largest refinery on Monday. And then one after the other slammed into the distillation unit, engulfing the facility into fireballs of clouds of smoke. There were no air defense to speak of because Russian authorities assumed that the refinery in Serbia was too far from Ukraine to be hit. Oh, were they wrong? It triggered a ban on diesel exports and intensified Russia's month-long fuel crisis. This marks a major expansion in the reign of Ukraine's deep strike drones. So this story about the drones and the drone technology, 21st century warfare that Ukraine is using on Russia that has, dare we say, turned the corner. That's what our expert, former Marine Mark Chandler said to us, was it last night? He said he's cautiously optimistic that Ukraine has turned the corner because of

0: this 21st century drone technology that they're creating right before our very eyes. Pretty extraordinary stuff if you're watching what's going on in Russia with Ukraine. So interesting news coming from the Wall Street Journal tonight. All right, stay right there. When we come back, we're going to check in with Bill Klovin, Bill on the Road. And then next hour, it's open phones, text messages, phone calls, and voicemails. 1-844-2-McGraw. 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America at Night, back in a moment.
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14: You're listening to America at Night with McGraw-Milhaven.
15: Our next guest was a former White House presidential speechwriter. He's written a number of books, and latest, his last one, which is must read. It came out last year, called The Fate of the Generals, MacArthur, Wainwright, and the Epic Battle for the Philippines. And he's also a historian and writes for the Free Press. Jonathan Horn, welcome back to America at Night.
16: Thanks so much for having me.
15: When last we left you, it was July 4th, 1776, and while the Founding Fathers were signing the Declaration of Independence, New York was besieged with British ships in the harbor, and George Washington was in New York dealing with that while they were signing the Declaration of Independence. Your latest article in the Free Press talks about what happened the next couple of days. And unfortunately, people couldn't go to their TikTok and read the Declaration of Independence, and Google hadn't posted it yet. How long did it take for the Declaration of Independence to sort of work its way through the colonies?
16: Yeah, that's the exact right question to ask, because back then, unlike today, you couldn't just check your phone and say, oh, look, Congress adopted the Declaration of Independence for declaring independence from Great Britain. It took time. There was a process. The Declaration of Independence had to be printed by a printer named John Dunlap in Philadelphia, and copies had to be sent off by riders, and news couldn't move any faster than a rider on horseback. That was the fastest way to spread news back then. So people found out about the Declaration in a variety of ways. Some people heard it read out loud in town squares, and other people saw it in their newspapers. George Washington doesn't really get the Declaration of Independence known to his soldiers until July 9th, 1776.
15: How many people at the time could actually read the Declaration of Independence?
16: You know, that's a great question. And you know, literacy was, you know, it's not exactly what it is today, but the colonies were very literate people, but there was also a culture of reading things out loud. People would gather in taverns and listen to somebody read it out loud. Even, you know, you and I talked about the famous pamphlet Common Sense by Thomas Paine. And even with a pamphlet like that, people would hear it read out loud. And so you would have a multiplier effect. It wasn't just how many copies were produced. It was how many people would hear one copy read out loud. And in that way, even if you couldn't read, you would hear the text and learn about it.
15: What was the reaction? Was it instant? Was there rioting in the streets? Were people, you know, clamoring for it? Were they screaming and yelling from the rafters? What was the reaction from the colonies once they read it or heard it?
16: Well, you know, one particular instance, which we know very well, is what happened in New York. George Washington ordered all the brigades of his army to form in New York and to have the Declaration read out loud to them in what George Washington said should be a very audible voice. And so I think you can imagine this is somebody with a good radio voice like you reading this out loud to the troops. And they hear it. They are hearing this text for the very first time. It gets to the end where the delegates in Philadelphia have pledged their lives, their fortunes, and their sacred honor. This is a big sentence to end on. And of course, the troops in New York have done no less. They've also pledged their lives, their fortunes, and their sacred honor even more, because their lives are literally going to be on the line. And they hear this line and they just break out into great huzzas and cheers and roars of approval, and very quickly they basically lose all order. They mix in with civilian groups, and the revelry in New York almost gives way to riot.
15: Really? So, I mean, there was that, it was so well received that there was chaos in the streets, if you will.
16: Yeah, well, of course, the George Washington's troops, not everyone in the colonies would have received word of the Declaration of Independence well, but
15: right.
16: certainly George Washington's troops would have, because they already, in a sense, all the case of making a George III, the King of Britain, was a tyrant, was an easy one to make to a soldier in New York watching British ships sent by the king sail into New York Harbor. So these were people who were primed and ready to hear the case for why King George was a tyrant and why America should declare independence. So what do? They hear this announcement. They head to Bowling Green in New York, where there is a great equestrian statue of George III. And equestrian statues back then were very rare. This is, I think, it may have even been the only equestrian statue in the colonies at the time. And they jump over an iron fence that's actually still in Bowling Green today. If you go there in New York City, you'll see this fence is still there. Doesn't do a good job keeping people out, though. On the night of July 9th, 1776, they go in, they throw ropes around this gigantic equestrian statue of George III, and they pull it down. And then the mob sets about cutting George III, the statue of George III, to pieces. And this is a lead statue, with gold leaf, and the gold leaf, of course, is valuable, so people make off with that. But what are you going to do with the lead? Well, you're fighting a war. You're going to melt it down into bullets. And ultimately, this statue ends up yielding about 40,000 bullets.
15: So they used the George III statue to make bullets to fire on the British troops.
16: That is exactly what they do. They cut up it up into pieces, and it's the women of Litchfield, Connecticut, who will melt the lead. This is about a 4-ton statue. This is a big, heavy statue, or 2-ton statue, rather. It's about 4,000 pounds. This is a heavy statue, and they'll melt it down, and they'll mold it into bullets, which will be used on the British.
15: That's hilarious. In your article in the Free Press, you say that there's still remnants of this George III statue around today. What's that story?
16: Well, there's not much left of the statue. The head was actually rescued by one of the king's loyal subjects and was sent back to England. It lost its nose, but he sent it back to England as a reminder of how rebellious the colonies had become, so people in England could see what the situation was like. That head itself has gone missing. We don't know where that's gone. But the New York Historical Society somehow has come up with the tail to the horse of George III. So if you visit the New York Historical Society, you can see the tail of this famous statue. But there is an important epilogue to this story, which is you would think everyone was on board with this, perhaps. But one person who most decidedly was not pleased with these events was George Washington. And the very next day, he issues orders condemning the vandals for tearing down the statue, not because he loved George III, but because he condemned riots and the appearance of lawlessness, and he didn't want his troops to act this way. And it's not his vision for the American Revolution.
15: That's really interesting. You also note that he was very much against the Tea Party in Boston.
16: Yeah, that too. Again, not the principle of taxation without representation. He agreed with that completely. What he doesn't agree with is the destruction of private property. So in some sense, you can already see this distinction that leads a man like George Washington to, for example, be very uncomfortable with the events that will play out in France in the 1790s when the French Revolution becomes filled with beheadings and bloodletting. That's not something George Washington ever wants the American Revolution to become. And, of course, that's not what the American Revolution became, very thankfully. But he wants to put a stop to it right away, which is why he issues those orders saying, we're not going to tear down statues this way. If a statue is going to be pulled down, it should be done by lawful civilian authority.
15: Really interesting, because in a sense, he was sort of leading an uprising or a riot, if you will, right? The history is written by the winners. So if you would have lost, it would have been written as an uprising, a riot, if you will, of sort of ne'er-do-wells who tried to overthrow the government, a lawless band of patriots. But it turns out they won and, you know, started off us on our journey.
16: That's absolutely right, and that's definitely the way the British would have seen it. Washington, though, saw the Continental Congress moving through a process of declaring independence and working through proper channels that were being set up, and he thought it was important to constantly be putting new systems in place to, in other words, basically avoid the fate of France during the French Revolution.
15: Jonathan Horn, the last time you were here, you were talking about the July 4th, 1776, and the day they signed the Declaration of Independence. And you alluded to the fact that one of the reasons why they wanted it written and signed was to sort of galvanize the colonists as to a reason why, right? You needed a set of reasons. You needed to explain yourself. And it seems like from what you were saying about when it was read and it riled up the troops to sort of tear down the statue, that the Declaration of Independence did exactly what it was intended to do.
16: You know, that's well said, and I think that's an important point, is why declare independence? Well, declaring independence helped with a number of things. It does help secure foreign support for the American Revolution. Why would a foreign power risk sending troops or arms to help these upstart colonies unless they're willing to declare independence? If they're just going to settle their differences with Great Britain, why help them? So independence was an important measure, but that doesn't explain the text of the Declaration of Independence. Why go through all this trouble to make this text? And I think the answer is that really was for a domestic audience to win over, to give people a boost who were either on the fence about this, or people who are already committed to the cause but wanted something, you know, a little bit of extra to go into this and to convince them that this was a good cause worth risking your life for.
15: How did the Declaration of Independence go over for the loyalists to the crown?
16: You know, that's funny, and we do know that a copy did get was sent back to England by Admiral Howe, who was leading the great naval force that the British had sent across the ocean. This is the largest armada ever sent to the New World by a European power. This was going to be about 30,000 troops. This is just a gigantic number of troops for a European power at this time to send across the Atlantic Ocean. But it does work its way back to King George. And as far as I know, I don't think he ever comments on the exact text, though he must have seen something of it. And it really does attack, and we forget this, the text of the Declaration really does attack George III in highly personal terms. It calls him a tyrant and says he's not fit to lead a free people. This is a very personal attack on the king.
15: Yeah. Where is Bowling Green in New York City?
16: It's, it's not too far from the bottom of the island. And what's interesting is if you go there, you can still see this fence, this iron fence. It's called the oldest fence in New York City. And it really did fail to do its job on July 9th, 1776, because it had been put up to keep this statue safe. And of course, it's very easily scaled and the statue is very easily toppled on that night.
15: So there's a fence around a plinth and there's no statue on the plinth?
16: The pedestal itself has been put to other uses too, I understand.
15: Okay. All right. Yeah. That's pretty amazing that you can go to Bowling Green in Lower Manhattan and see a fence from 1776. It's worth it just to go and see the fence.
16: Oh, absolutely. Yes. And you know, it's called, I can't prove this beyond doubt, but it is, I am told, the oldest fence in New York City.
15: You know, the last time, a couple of times I was in New York City, I drove up or took the subway up to Harlem to the old Polo Grounds to look at the staircase that the New York Giants built to bring the people who were watching the game from Coogan's Bluff down to the Polo Grounds. So if I can go make a trip to watch a look at a staircase, I can go make a trip to look at a fence. go ahead. Yeah, no.
16: No, I was going to say, I love sports history too, so there you go.
15: Yeah. All right, Jonathan Horne, your column is ending on the Free Press to the chagrin of many of us. You're going to keep doing something, and we're, next time you got something to write about, we'd love to have you back on. Do you have any book ideas you're working on? What are you working on privately?
16: You know, one thing that I love about history is there's no shortage of ideas. And one thing I hope that the 250th anniversary of the Declaration of Independence reminds all Americans is that we have this wonderfully rich history, and there are so many stories. And just because we're past the 250th anniversary of the Declaration of Independence, it doesn't mean there aren't a lot more milestones to celebrate in American history.
15: Yeah, no, and we look forward to you documenting it and talking about it. And Jonathan Horne, thank you for your spending some time with us, with the book and the column. And we look forward to, where you land next and what you're doing. You're always welcome here, Jonathan Horne. Thanks for checking in as always.
16: Thanks so much for having me.
15: You got it. Jonathan Horne, former speechwriter, White House speechwriter. He's written a wonderful, wonderful book called The Fate of the Generals. It's up on, you can get it at Amazon, bookstores, everywhere else. He's written a couple of books. He wrote a book about Robert E. Lee, and this one, his latest one, The Fate of the Generals. And, of course, his column at the Free Press, Jonathan Horne. Great historian, great nuggets of information. And, you know, who would have thought what happens after July 4th, 1776? And, you know, a angry mob of patriots went and destroyed the statue of King George in Bowling Green, Manhattan. So there you go. Good stuff. America at Night, back in a moment.
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15: All right, I got just enough time to tell this story. It was the story a couple of years ago. I'd always wanted to go and see where the Polo Grounds were in New York City. And I found years and years ago that back in the olden days, back when the Polo Grounds was still around, I think it was torn down in the 60s, but they had this Coogan's Bluff where they would stand and they would look down into the Polo Grounds and watch the baseball games. And then the New York Giants baseball team decided that they were going to build these steps, and they built these sort of iron steps to take the patrons down to the field to give them an opportunity to come in and buy tickets as opposed to standing on Coogan's Bluff. Well, New York Giants leave, they go to San Francisco, and they tear down the Polo Grounds. And Coogan's Bluff grows up, and they sort of engulf these stairs. And maybe in the early 90s, early 2000s, somebody rediscovers these stairs. And Major League Baseball, the NFL football, put some money in to sort of refurbish the stairs. And so I always wanted to go and see the stairs and look out at Coogan's Bluff and sort of imagine what the Polo Grounds were. So I took my niece up there. We took the subway up to Harlem to go see the Polo Grounds and had a grand old time. And then after that, we went to this Mexican restaurant right across the street, right down the street, whatever. Could have been the best Mexican meal I ever had. And then we had to get back down, and we were running late on time, so we hired an Uber and got in an Uber and then drove back down to wherever we were going for the night. And on the way home from the Uber ride, I thought to myself, if my grandmother were alive and I told her that I took my sister's daughter to Harlem and then got into a stranger's car and drove home, I was like, wow, times really have changed. I took the subway up to Harlem, had a grand time, it was wonderful, had the best Mexican meal I ever had, and got into a stranger's car and drove home. Yeah, I haven't been to Harlem in a while. It's a wonderful, wonderful place. It was really a lot of fun, that trip to the Polo Grounds. All right. Our executive director is Tom DeLack, filling in for Alex. Our engineer tonight is Richard Good. I'm McGraw-Milhaven. Open phones next hour. This is America at Night on Westwood One.
7: 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I'm going to do some flat irons this week. It does a great job on chicken, including chicken breasts. I have a video on my social media at Randy Wang Radio on Instagram and Facebook. You can see me doing some sausages on there. I'm going to put up some videos of some chicken breasts later this week. Even does a great job on shrimp, on veggies. 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
4: Major loss in Washington. Roxanne Evans, Fox News. New details are emerging about what is believed to have caused the sudden death of South Carolina Senator Lindsey Graham. Here is Fox's Roger Stern.
8: Graham was 71, not necessarily old by today's standards, and EMS audio captures a crew responding to a cardiac arrest at Graham's Washington home.
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8: 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The D.C. medical examiner says preliminary results point to a ruptured aorta brought on by hardening of the arteries. Graham had just returned from Ukraine and spoke by phone with President Trump, who described the call to CNN's State of the Union.
10: He was tired. He said, I'm tired because it's a long trip.
8: Cardiac problems run in Graham's family. A heart attack killed his father at the age of 69. 2 years younger than Graham was when he died. Roger Stern, Fox News.
4: Well, Fox's Chad Pergram explains how South Carolina will replace the longtime senator.
13: It's up to South Carolina Governor Henry McMaster to appoint an immediate successor. Now, it's unclear if McMaster could tap a caretaker senator, somebody who just serves until the end of the term, which would be January of next year. Graham had just won the GOP primary for a fifth term starting in January, and the party must hold a new primary now sometime in the next 4 to 5 weeks. And the winner then in November would serve the full Senate six-year term starting in January. They also have to figure out who would succeed him as the chairman of the Budget Committee and what that means for maybe trying to do budget reconciliation 3.0.
4: Meanwhile, Senator Mitch McConnell ends weeks of questions about his health, which could affect the balance of power. He said today he was hospitalized after a fall, then developed a mild case of pneumonia. Kentucky Governor Andy Beshear, though, pressing for updates. 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
7: 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It does a great job on chicken, including chicken breasts. I have a video on my social media at Randy Wang Radio on Instagram and Facebook. You can see me doing some sausages on there. I'm going to put up some videos of some chicken breasts later this week. Even does a great job on shrimp, on veggies. 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
17: Westwood One presents America at Night. 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
15: All right, let's take a little history lesson here. Do you remember back in January of 2023? Kevin McCarthy was all set to become Speaker of the House. It was the 118th Congress, but a funny thing happened on the way. All the Democrats voted against him. That's not surprising. But 19 Republicans opposed him. It was the first time since 1923, 100 years earlier, that a Speaker did not win the speakership on the first ballot. Kevin McCarthy finally became Majority Leader and Speaker of the House on the 15th ballot, 4 days later. He then went on to serve a short time, and the Freedom Caucus members, including Matt Gaetz, ousted him, and that's how we got Mike Johnson to be Speaker of the House. Well, this is all chronicled in a brand new book by one of Kevin McCarthy's top aides. John Legansky has written a book called Glory, Grief, and the Gavel, an inside guide to running for Speaker of the House. John, welcome to America at Night. Thanks for joining us.
16: McGraw, thanks for having me on. I appreciate it.
15: You got it. Let's go all the way back to the beginning. You tell the tale that you walked into his office, what, 10 years earlier and didn't really know the man very well, but you had grown and to a point where you became one of his most trusted advisors on that fateful day, right?
16: That's right. That's kind of a classic D.C. story. I came to Washington as an intern, as many do. I was assigned his office. At the time, he was the majority whip in the office. I was a junior at Stanford University, thought I was maybe going to law school and was going to do something to brush up my resume, but instead really fell in love with the Hill. Obviously grew to respect Kevin McCarthy tremendously. And yeah, worked with him for over 10 years. Along the way, became the youngest floor director in House history. So if your viewers are ever watching C-SPAN at night, you see some of those staffers in the background. That was one of my roles. And yeah, was by his side, front row seat to that historic speakers contest that you mentioned in the opening, 15 ballots, the longest speakers election our country has seen since the Civil War, actually.
15: It was actually riveting television. I got to tell you, I remember watching that quite a bit. And it was odd because it was kind of boring to listen to people saying yay or nay, but it was gripping television, to say the least.
16: Absolutely. Yeah, it was a political endurance contest, I think, that we had not seen, like I said, in some time. And you were not the only one watching. Millions of viewers tuned in. Cable news networks, in some cases, doubled or tripled their viewership by the end of that week. And even Pope Francis, when Kevin met him later during the speakership, confided in him that he and his staff were watching the balloting from the Vatican. Not that dissimilar from a conclave where they have a lot of votes until the white smoke comes. So a lot of folks were certainly enraptured by this process playing out in front of us.
15: John, I know you're quite honest in the book, but you also take me through your loyalty to Kevin McCarthy and writing this book. How much is in the book? How much did you leave out, and how much did he okay all of this?
16: Yeah, I think it's true to form. You know, I wrote it as I saw it. I wrote it as a first person, you know, kind of narration, right? And so I've heard from a lot of folks, you know, it's, I think, better when you have the guy behind the guy tell the story, because they can be a little more objective. And so I did obviously have Kevin read it. I don't want to, you know, do something that would be, you know, be dishonest to the facts or how the experience actually went down. But he was super supportive. He thought this was a story that was worth telling. That was the reason I wrote it. You know, we literally had no one we could talk to for how to go through this type of experience. Like you said in the intro, 100 years was the last time this happened. And so I thought it was important that it be recorded for posterity. And the feedback since then has been that from kind of all corners. They said you were faithful to the facts. You were gracious to all parties involved, even when some maybe didn't deserve that grace. But I think it's an honest, unvarnished look at how the House of Representatives works in the modern era. You know, it's obviously a story about Kevin, but really it is a story about the institution at large and what it's going to look like in years to come.
15: John Legansky, our guest. The book is called Glory, Grief, and the Gavel, an inside guide to running for Speaker of the House. It came out last month, getting a lot of attention, number one in a lot of the bestseller lists. Okay, John, so what happened? It was so compelling because it was Republican on Republican fight, and everybody loves a fight within their own party because you don't normally see that very often play out on national television. So what was the problem with the 19 Republicans? What stuck in their craw? Why was it such a fight to get Kevin McCarthy to become Speaker?
16: Yeah. Well, I sort in the book, you know, the 19 is sort of two camps, right? I call the one camp the maybe Kevins, right? They were open to him being Speaker, but under the right conditions. That was, you know, your Freedom Caucus kind of members, your Chip Roys of the world, et cetera. I think really in some ways what that week was about was our House is sort of becoming a more parliamentary system where you didn't have any one party that had a majority. We had 200 or so traditional Republicans, and then those 19, 20 or so, you know, again, called Freedom Caucus, America First. They're almost kind of a quasi third party. And so like you see these other governments around the world that have to cobble together a coalition majority. That's kind of what we were doing that week. And so there was one group who, again, I think wanted more influence for their group, more representation on some of the better committees, say in the process, which we were happy and willing to do because, you know, we need these guys to vote for the bills at the end of the day. So they need to be involved in the decision making. And then there was a smaller group, you know, five or six or so who, I describe them as the never Kevins. That's the Matt Gaetzes of the world who there's a variety of issues we can go through with them and their personality fights with Kevin. But, you know, I think they were more interested in just blocking his ascension than anything else. And so we kind of had to divide those two camps accordingly. And we were able to get most of the Freedom Caucus members eventually to vote for Kevin. And then that last group of six, we were able to get them to vote present, which gave us the margin to get over the top.
15: Here's the $64,000 question that I was asking myself watching this. And that is, at any point, John, did you ever go to the Democrats and say, we need two or three votes and we'll give you the committee assignment. We'll give you some legislative wins. We'll give some money for your district. Was there any horse trading when it came to the Democrats?
16: No, there wasn't with us. You know, that never really crossed our mind. That didn't cross your minds, right? You think about it, but it's just not in play. And you think about it the other way. You know, if Nancy Pelosi were to have come to us, or Hakeem Jeffries would have come to us and say, hey, can you spare a vote or two? I don't really know what that price would be, but I think it's too high a ransom to pay. And that'd be trading, you know, one gun to your head for another. So that was never really in play. That said, I do detail in the book, during the 14th ballot, actually, a Democrat from Ohio, Marcy Kaptur, who's the longest serving female representative in House history, she actually contemplated switching her vote to vote for Kevin, which would have put him over the top at that point. Her whip swooped over and talked her out of that, but she was sitting there saying, this is never going to end and this isn't right. And we were actually very close almost to having a bipartisan vote. I do think, listen, the speaker's got to be able to count on their own party and got to be able to count on 218 votes day in and day out to, you know, carry out the agenda of the House. So that would have kind of been, like I said, only a Band-Aid solution, which is why we didn't really ever seriously pursue it.
15: Yeah, but I mean, it would have been an extraordinary act of, I don't know, patriotism, governance, bipartisanship, yes, to say, you know, one or two people are holding up the process, because wasn't at the time the government was shut down at the time, so nothing could happen until you had a Speaker of the House?
16: Correct. Nothing can happen until you have a Speaker. You know, you can't, that's the highest order and responsibility of the House is to elect a speaker, because that's in the line of succession, right? You go president, vice president, and then speaker of the House. And so that is literally the House's most important duty before anything else, is to make sure you fill out that line of succession. And so no legislation should be considered, no committees stood up, no bills debated. And so, yes, so the House was paralyzed for that period of time. They were also paralyzed in the wake of Kevin's being removed from the speakership. And that's where that situation that you're describing almost came to pass, where Patrick McHenry, you might remember him, the bow tie wearing North Carolinian, he was the caretaker speaker. He was tasked with, you know, finding the next speaker. But Democrats actually came to me and said, after 3 weeks of no leader being chosen, us not being able to provide aid to Israel, because October 7th happened just after Kevin was removed, they said, we'll vote to empower McHenry and almost have this nonpartisan unity speaker, if you will, just to preside over the House, call bells and strikes fairly. That is a model that they have in other countries, UK, Australia, elsewhere. And I actually thought that almost was going to come to pass at a point, because, like you said, we couldn't do anything. And that's a very dangerous place for the House to be.
15: Hold that thought. John Legansky, our guest, one of the top aides of Kevin McCarthy, retells the story of the speakership, how Kevin McCarthy got it and lost it, in the new book, Glory, Grief, and the Gavel, an insider's guide to running for Speaker of the House. John Legansky, America at Night, back in a moment.
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15: The book is written by John Legansky, who is a former aide to Kevin McCarthy. The book is called Glory, Grief, and the Gavel, an inside guide to running for Speaker of the House. It details Kevin McCarthy's 15 votes that he needed to become Speaker and how he was ousted just months later. John, let's talk about Matt Gaetz, because was it business or was it personal? Did these two just not get along? What was Matt Gaetz' issue with Kevin McCarthy?
16: Yeah, definitely the latter, definitely personal. You know, the ostensible sin that we committed was funding the government for 30 days at a flat rate. That was the action that Kevin took that initiated the vote on removing him. And many of the members, you know, there were eight members of the Republican Party that voted to remove Kevin. A lot of them voted for government funding resolutions over the coming 2 years. Seven more actually were passed, a lot of which under President Trump, right? That's something you do when you don't have your work done. You keep the lights on for a short period of time. And so it was definitely not a policy dispute. It was a personal dispute. Matt Gaetz also had some ethics issues going on the side that You know, if you read the book, you'll see the timeline lines up such that it seems like he might have wanted those things to go away, which obviously we had no ability to influence that judicial process. So, yeah, it's definitely more of a personality conflict. But I've said before, and I'll say it again, you know, when you seek revenge, dig two graves. You know, I think Matt really tried to stop Kevin from being speaker in January. He didn't succeed, but he never gave up on that goal. And yet, when he, you know, ultimately, I guess, achieved that goal, you saw the downfall of his career as well. And so, I don't really see what benefit he got from it or those eight Republicans got from it. You know, we kicked out a good man who helped the party over many, many years, helped elect more Republican women, minorities, and veterans at any time in our history, enacted the largest deficit reduction bill in a generation, helped win back the House not once but twice. So, you know, I don't think that type of circular firing squad is good for the party, and I hope we learn from that and you know, don't go down that path again in the future.
15: But Kevin, Matt Gaetz wasn't the only one. Did he bring the others along with him, or did they also have similar personal grievances with Kevin McCarthy, or were they just the bomb squad just looking to blow things up?
16: Yeah, I think the latter, right? I think, you know, some of those folks were the folks that actually never voted for Kevin in January. They were present votes. So that kind of stayed consistent where we were, you know, let's be honest, we were always sort of on wobbly ground, having, you know, had that group always, you know, sort of on the sidelines. And then there were a couple others, you know, Nancy Mace is someone your listeners might know, you know, she just, lost her primary for
15: Matt Gaetz wasn't the only one. Did he bring the others along with him, or did they also have similar personal grievances with Kevin McCarthy, or were they just the bomb squad just looking to blow things up?
16: Yeah, I think the latter, right? I think, you know, some of those folks were the folks that actually never voted for Kevin in January. They were present votes. So that kind of stayed consistent where we were, you know, let's be honest, we were always sort of on wobbly ground, having you know, had that group always, you know, sort of on the sidelines. And then there were a couple others, you know, Nancy Mace is someone your listeners might know, you know, she just, lost her primary for running for governor of South Carolina. She was motivated, in my opinion, by whatever gets

0: might know, you know, she just lost her primary for running for governor of South Carolina. She was motivated, in my opinion, by whatever gets her on TV any given day of the week. So, you know, some of these folks, I think, were just, kind of useful pawns for Matt in that endeavor. It helped him fundraise. It helped him look, you know, more conservative than anyone else. That's always the most surefire way to look conservative, is attacking other Republicans. But again, I mean, I didn't see the Congress turn any more right after Kevin left that term, right? We had more government spending. We had Democrat priorities, if anything, take greater precedence because they knew we were fractured. And so tactically, you know, I think if you're any independent observer out there looking at it, if those guys' goal was to make the Congress more conservative, that certainly was not the case after Kevin's removal.
1: Where was Donald Trump? This was 2023. It was after the midterms. The House comes back into a Republican hands, and so they're going to elect a speaker. Donald Trump is running for president, still very much the biggest figure in the Republican Party. Did he try and step in? Did he stay away? Where was Donald Trump trying to help Kevin McCarthy in all this?
0: Yeah, so he helped during the 15 round lead up. I actually detail in the book a conversation that Kevin, him, and Andy Biggs had right before the 14th ballot, where at the time it was the former president, now our current president, let some expletives fly on Andy Biggs and let him know what he thought, told him that, you know, he needed to support Kevin and that he would, you know, be finding a primary challenger to folks that were not on board with Kevin. So they had a great relationship, Kevin and the president did. The Gates motion to vacate, it did happen pretty quickly. You know, it was introduced on a Monday night and voted on a Tuesday. At that point, again, I think Kevin kind of made the decision that, you know, we can't be calling Donald every week that the rule gets, you know, stalled on the floor or there's an issue. And whether or not it was, you know, that week around the government funding or some other issue down the line, I think we were self-aware to understand that this group of folks just wasn't going to go along with it simply because it was Kevin, you know, putting these plans forward. And so, you know, that dynamic has certainly changed right now. Mike Johnson has a great relationship with the president as well. And since he's in office, right, their interests are super aligned, where he wants the government to stay open. He wants, you know, all his priorities get done. So certainly I wish we would have had that as well. We had Joe Biden in office who was not really trying to help us get out of these jams. But listen, that's the hand you're dealt. You got to play it as best you can. And that's what I think we did.
1: Matt Gaetz, though, went on, I guess, to come back into the Trump fold because he was ultimately nominated to become attorney general. Wasn't going to get confirmed by the Senate and then turned it down, obviously, and sort of quit the House. But Donald Trump did nominate him for attorney general 2 years later.
0: Yeah. And I think, and he made it, like you said, maybe about 11 days. I had a little bit of joy watching that and seeing, you know, how the tables turn when you're in the eye of the storm. He was nominated, put forth, and then you saw the kind of cascade of votes come against him. And again, I think part of that was because folks saw how he operated in the House, not out of principle, not of, you know, policy disputes, but, you know, just sort of in bad faith. And that did come back to bite him.
1: It was only a few months later that an unknown Mike Johnson takes the gavel from Kevin McCarthy. It's all detailed in a brand new book from John Legansky, who is one of Kevin McCarthy's aides. The book is called Glory, Grief, and the Gavel. A lot more to get to. Stay right there. If you have a question or a comment or a text that you want me to work into the conversation, you can certainly do that. 1-844-2-McGraw, 1-844-262-4729. John, hold that thought. The book, Glory, Grief, and the Gavel, the inside guide for running for Speaker of the House, came out last month, number one on a lot of lists already. America at Night, back in a moment.
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21: A Better Life with Dr. Sanjay Gupta.
22: They say consistency is key, but sometimes you just got to switch it up. A new study out of Harvard School of Public Health found that varying your exercise routine could add years to your life. What exercise someone did didn't matter much. What did matter was that all the exercises together worked all the muscle groups in their body. Now, an added benefit to changing things up is they can help you push through the plateau effect. That's when your body gets so efficient at doing something that you actually stop getting better at it. And we know from previous research that specializing in any one sport at a young age can make someone actually more prone to injury. And as experts we talk to point out, even elite athletes switch up things with their workouts, making sure to target strength, cardio, flexibility, balance, and doing that every single week. I'm Dr. Sanjay Gupta, helping you live a better life.
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36: The book is called Glory, Grief, and the Gavel, an inside guide to running for Speaker of the House. John Legansky is our guest. We're going back to 2005.
0: 2013 when Kevin McCarthy was nominated for Speaker of the House and then took 15 votes to get there. John, the mortal sin you write about in the book was this motion to vacate, which you can explain exactly what that is, but it basically gives one person the opportunity to call for a vote. And Kevin McCarthy, I guess, had to give in on that to get the votes. Looking back, that was clearly a mistake, but was that the only way he could have gotten the votes, was to give up that motion to vacate?
1: Yeah, I do think so. I do think it was kind of the linchpin of the objectors, demands. And well, yes, obviously in retrospect, I'm not happy the way things went down. The Speaker of the House is a very unique position in that you really do need the support of 218 of your colleagues. That's the magic number in the House, a majority of the 435 voting members, to do anything, any given day of the week. And so, I detail in the book, while that motion is obviously the easiest way to sort of trigger a referendum or a recall or a vote of no confidence, however you want to think about it. We've seen in recent weeks the Speaker have to cancel votes because members of his own party are not on board with the agenda. And so there are other ways to sort of jettison or grind things to a halt if you want to. I also draw parallels to, Joe Biden being pushed out of running for reelection, even though he and his team were insistent he was going to stay in. There's a lot of ways in our politics where if a group is not going to go along with the leader, right, they can grind things to a halt, force people to step aside. You're seeing that overseas right now with Keir Starmer in the UK. And so, I think that was something that we accepted was, well, obviously this motion is a very straight up or down way to trigger this. There are lots of other ways where if you get the minority party whose incentive is to, cause chaos, and a small group of the majority party linking arms and either voting no on everything or trying to force a leader out, your job's on the line. And so in some ways, it's a distinction without a difference. If you don't have 218 people in your corner every day of the week, then you really can't be speaker for that long as is.
0: So you knew that you were giving the gun to your enemy, right? You were negotiating with terrorists. They didn't want anything, and you were negotiating, and you were giving them the axe to then use on Kevin McCarthy at any time in the future. You knew what you were doing.
1: Yeah, I think we knew we were, going to be judged by our actions as speaker, not by, their preconceived notions of how he operated. And again, I think we did a good job given the time we were in that spot. Enacted the largest deficit reduction bill in history, helped stand up the China Select Committee, which is still in operation, helping give America one voice on this, sort of long-term challenge that is the Chinese Communist Party. I think he did a really good job in the role. But again, as you said, we had a couple of terrorists who were there to throw bombs and cause chaos. And that was the hand we were dealt. He was sort of damned if he did, damned if he didn't. But, I think he was really the right man for the job. And he said, listen, I'm going to go forward. I'm going to put my neck on the line. But I think my actions can hopefully sustain it. That obviously was not the case in the end. But I think it was good in some ways that the House did touch the stove. Obviously, it was not great to go through that. That's the grief part of the title of the book. It was certainly a very difficult period for me and for the House. But, Mike Johnson also faced the motion to vacate later that same Congress. And you saw a group of Republicans and Democrats come together and tamp that down. I think we're just reflecting on the 250th birthday of our country. Our founders didn't build recalls into our system for a reason. Leaders need to lead. And at the end of the term, stand for reelection and be judged based on their actions. And so while I understand why, again, the Democrats voted Kevin out at that time, I've had a lot of them come up to me afterwards and say, I hope he forgives me for what I did. That was wrong. And we don't want to put the House through that again. But, sometimes, again, you got to touch the stove to see how dangerous that type of action is. And I hope in the future speakers from either party don't have to go through that. Because that's not what we want for the first institution of government.
0: Yeah, a little too little, a little too late, in my humble opinion. But talk about Mike. talk about Mike Johnson, because he was an unknown on the national stage. But you write in the book that it wasn't a surprise to you. What do you mean by that?
1: Yeah, so if your viewers or listeners look at the cover of the book, you'll see two folks seated to my right and left, and that was the case that entire week. Kevin was seated to my right. on the House floor at the leadership desk, but then Mike Johnson was seated to my left. He was actually the number seven ranking person in leadership. He was the vice conference chair. And so he was someone that was, you know, in front of the conference in a leadership role, albeit a lower level one. But, you know, I kind of felt like he was paying attention that week, and he was kind of taking note of our moves and how we were kind of operating. He actually did get a couple votes in the closed secret ballot process that actually nominated Kevin to be the Republican nominee for speaker. So there were some breadcrumbs. Members of the Freedom Caucus actually approached him in the lead up to those 15 ballots and said, "We think you're someone that really should take a look at this." And so, you know, I write in the book, yeah, I think he sort of stood where he thought the bouquet might land if a bouquet was to be thrown. And timing is everything in politics. It really is. And he had the right timing. He was in the right spot at the right time. And I think he's done a really good job. You know, I think he's gotten obviously some grace and some benefit of the doubt that we didn't get. That's fine. And you know what? We've gotten all of the work that we need to get done. The Republicans were able to obviously, you know, stop that major tax increase by passing the working families tax cut, the big, beautiful bill. And so I'm, you know, a leadership guy through and through, and I've been really happy with the way that he's, you know, kept the conference united and gotten the agenda done. And if it needed to be a fresh face to do that, you know, that's the way the cookie crumbles.
0: It's really interesting how he emerged, because at one point there was nobody, right? Everyone was saying, if it's not Kevin McCarthy, who? And nobody could point to anybody. And Mike Johnson came in very understated, not bombastic, not a flamethrower, just very measured, very confident, but very understated. And it seems like, obviously, was the right choice, even though it's an impossible job. He's been able to do about as good as anybody could have imagined, considering what he had to work with and what type of, how many numbers he has, and just his personal sort of, aura about him just seems to work for some reason.
1: Yeah. No, he's got that background, right, where he was both a member of the Judiciary Committee, where a lot of the Freedom Caucus members sit, and a member of the Armed Services Committee, where kind of more your traditional establishment, you know, national security Republicans sit. And so he's able to kind of understand those both camps and the both perspectives. He's someone who, I don't think he officially ever joined the Freedom Caucus, but he certainly attended their meetings over the years, and I think got to know that group. And that's a very important group in the years moving forward in the House, as I've mentioned, especially with these tight margins. You know, I think whatever you know, party controls the House, they're going to have really tight margins. And so whoever wants to run the House, God bless them. I empathize with these tight margins, but you're going to have to listen to all sides. And he's someone that certainly does that. And then obviously, you know, right now having President Trump in office and having a great relationship with him is, I think, that final key to, you know, making sure all the trains stay running on time and the agenda is moving forward.
0: Our guest this hour is a couple more minutes with John Legansky. He was an aide to Speaker McCarthy, was there for The Glory, the Grief, and the Gavel. And that's the name of the book, The Inside Guide for Running for Speaker of the House. Talk for a moment. You mentioned it about it's more, instead of a House, it's more of a parliamentary system. We're seeing that with the Republicans, with the, obviously, that you wrote about. But we're also seeing it with the Democrats. There are two, right? There are more of the traditional Democrats, and now you're starting to see the progressives or the socialists, whatever you want to call them, the AOCs of the world, the Cori Bushes of the world, that are sort of making a play. Talk about, why is that happening now? What's going on?
1: Yeah, 100%. I'm so glad you brought this up, because the Democrats are absolutely feeling this and going through this. I think they're about 10 years behind the Republican Party in terms of their evolution, but you're seeing it right now. You're seeing candidates in New York, you know, who are under the socialist label. I just saw a woman in Colorado win a primary, oust a longtime incumbent Democrat who was no moderate herself, Diane DeGette. And she stated, you know, I'm not going to vote for anyone for leadership who has taken corporate PAC money. Well, I know Hakeem Jeffries is taking corporate PAC money, so that's going to be an interesting conversation if the House does flip. I don't think it will, but I do think, again, in our politics right now, the House especially is a body that caters to the extremes, caters to, you know, the primary electorate. And so the way to differentiate yourself is just kind of move, again, further and further those fringes. And so the Dems are having that. And like I said, they're going to have a real challenge on their hands whenever they take back the House, because You don't know the names of them yet, but they're going to have not just the AOCs. There's going to be people that make AOC look like a moderate who get elected in the coming years. I guarantee it.
0: Do you think the redistricting efforts on both sides is going to hurt this or help it or hurt it? Because there are some people who are saying you might slice the salami too thin, and you might make, instead of red districts, purple districts, and instead of making blue districts, you make purple districts. So do you think the redistricting helps or hurts this?
1: Yeah. Well, I think this midterm, the redistricting is going to help Republicans. I've seen estimates up to 8 or 9 seats that the Republicans might control that they would have not otherwise controlled. And so I think, like I said, I'm a little more bullish on Republicans keeping the House this term than maybe other prognosticators are. However, in the long run, it is shrinking the battlefield. When I came to Washington in 2012, there were 70 or so swing seats out of the 435 members of the House that were, you know, again, any party could win any given year. That shrunk to 35 over, you know, the 20, you know, last decade or so. And now after the redistricting, there's some estimates that could be down to 15 or fewer swing seats. And so what that means is the other 210 on either side are really ruby red or bright blue. And as a result, I think the moderates are going to be few and far between, and the parties are going to end up catering more to their extremes. So this paralysis, this obstruction, this, you know, kind of the fringe, you know, or the tail wagging the dog, if you will, I think that's going to accelerate in the years to come as a result of this redistricting push.
0: That just can't be good for a democracy, can it?
1: In my opinion, no. I mean, if I could wave a magic wand, and I get asked this all the time, obviously there's no one that's completely unbiased, but if you could have the veil of ignorance and some perfect, you know, program out there or impartial official made all 435 districts as representative as the country as possible, I think we'd be better off, because I don't think the representatives the outcomes we're getting are representative of where your average American sits. I think you could pull the first 435 names out of a phone book and they would come to more reasonable, common sense solutions, you know, that your listeners would agree with than what we're currently getting because of the way the game board is drawn up. So yes, as an institutionalist, I would love for that to be fixed. I'm a realist. I get why that doesn't happen. And the parties are, you know, drawing seats so they can retain power. But I do think you're going to see in the years to come, I mean, our 15 round fight might look tame one day. In researching for this book, I found there was once a period of time in the 1800s where there was 133 ballots till they elected a speaker. It took them 3 months. I hope we don't go down that path, but it's weirder things have happened. And if this continues to be the case, like I said, it could become more of the norm than the exception to the rule.
0: Yeah, two more questions for you. John Legansky has been very gracious with his time. The book is called Glory, Grief, and the Gavel. Kevin McCarthy, you report in the book, was very gracious, wasn't bitter, very gracious, and turned himself over to Mike Johnson and said, anything I can do to help in anywhere, shape, or form. I thought that was very gracious of the man.
1: Yeah, I write in the book, and I report for the first time the letter that he left behind for Mike. You know, you have this tradition, I think, where presidents leave a letter behind in the Oval Office, in the Resolute Desk for their successor, and Kevin said, you know, I want to do that for whoever takes over for me. He did write a couple drafts because there were a couple individuals that ran first, Scalise, Jordan, Emmer, others. And at one point, Kevin joked, maybe I should just address this to whom it may concern, because we weren't sure if we'd actually get a speaker. But when it was Mike, you know, he took the time, sat down, hand wrote a note, and readers and listeners can find that in the book. But yeah, I think it was very gracious. It was a distillation of the lessons he learned in the leadership, not just in speaker, but over his 2 decades, near or at the top of the House Republican Conference. I do think Mike appreciated that, and I know they've stayed in touch in the aftermath as well, and that offer stands with Kevin and me. If he or his staff ever need anything, you know, we're just a phone call away, and we know the pressures they're under. We're here to help, and we want what's best for the country.
0: John Boehner left the speakership with his hair on fire. Kevin McCarthy did the same thing. John Legansky, would you ever run for office after seeing how the sausage is made?
1: Absolutely not. No, never.
0: Really? Really?
1: Not me. No, I really liked being a staffer behind the scenes. That's not an indictment of the members serving. I just think, listen, I'm more a private person and those guys are built different, right? You gotta really sacrifice a lot to put yourself out there and campaign and raise the money and be away from family. And so, Again, my hat's off to everyone who's in the arena. My wife is still working on Capitol Hill. So, you know, we certainly believe in public service in this household. But running for office is, like I said, it takes a certain kind of animal to do it. And I was able to see where my strengths and weaknesses are. And I think I'm certainly better as a staffer than as a member.
0: The book is called Glory, Grief, and the Gavel. Came out last month, getting a lot of attention, number one on a lot of lists. An Insider's Guide to Running for Speaker of the House. You can get it at Amazon. All fine books out there. John Legansky. John, thank you for a fascinating hour. Good luck with the book. Good luck with the tour, and hope to talk to you down the road.
1: Thanks, McGraw. Appreciate you having me on.
0: You got it. America at Night. Back in a moment.
35: Coming to you from the heart of the nation, this is America at Night with McGraw-Milhaven.
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18: A better life with Dr. Sanjay Gupta.
19: There are lots of things you can measure to get an idea of how healthy you are at any given moment. Temperature, heart rate, blood pressure, just to name a few. But how about how healthy you will be and how long you're likely to live? According to a new study out of the University of Buffalo, two simple strength tests are pretty accurate at predicting longevity in older women. One is hand grip strength, and the other is how quickly people can stand up from a seated position without using their arms. By the way, I remember interviewing former President Jimmy Carter when he was quite old and being really impressed how he just popped out of the chair without using his arms. Not a lot of older people can actually do that. But I think the message here is that maintaining strength as you age is going to help you perform everyday activities, but also help you avoid injury and stay independent. I'm Dr. Sanjay Gupta, helping you live a better life.
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0: Hope you liked that hour. I thought it was fascinating to hear an insider's take of how it all happened and what they thought and so on and so forth. I thought it was really very interesting. John Legansky deserves a lot of credit for writing a book and telling their side of the story, right? The inside. I remember that very well. 15 votes it took Kevin McCarthy to become Speaker of the House. And you saw the Republican Party ripping itself apart. And Matt Gaetz, apparently it was a personal vendetta. And it was high drama. I don't know what they got out of the whole deal, right? Kevin McCarthy wasn't like he was AOC that they were stopping. But they didn't like, for whatever reason, three people didn't like Kevin McCarthy, and it sort of brought the whole country to its knees. So interesting conversation. Look, if you missed any of it or want to hear part of it, you can certainly download one of the podcasts, because we turn every single show into a podcast. 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It's as simple as that. Also, don't forget, text messaging is always open, phone calls next hour, and voicemails. Voicemails are a great way if you're listening overnight or can't call in at a certain time and you're walking around tomorrow at 3 o'clock in the afternoon and you have a thought and you want to give us a call, or you have a question or you have a comment. We love questions. We love comments. We love first-time callers. We love new interaction. We love young kids. How about the week or so ago, we had a young gentleman call in and ask a question or two. Said he probably should have been asleep, but he was listening to the radio under the covers. Old school. It was awesome. Look, we love all comers. Love to tell me what you think, what you know, questions, comments. That's what makes doing the show so much fun. We'll get into all that next hour. The phone number, 1-844-2-McGraw, for phone calls, voicemails, text messages, 1-844-262-4729. Open phones straight ahead. Our executive director tonight is Tom Dalak, filling in for Alex Hinton. Our engineer tonight is Richard Good. I'm McGraw Millhaven. This is America at Night on
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6: Initial findings revealed. I'm Sue Guzman, Fox News. Preliminary findings released in the sudden death of U.S. Senator Lindsey Graham. The autopsy report concluding that Graham likely died from an aortic dissection due to hardening of the arteries. On NBC's Meet the Press, President Trump praised Graham for his bipartisanship.
16: He was a great, like a gauge, a temperature gauge of the Senate. He was somebody that most Democrats liked. Some didn't, but most Democrats liked. And just about all of the Republicans liked Lindsey. He got along with everybody.
6: Democrat New Jersey Senator Cory Booker recalled how he and Graham were able to work together on the issue of criminal justice reform.
25: True to his word, he rolled up his sleeves and we went to work. And thanks to him and Dick Durbin and some other Senate heroes, our bill became the First Step Act after years, two presidents, two Congresses, and became law.
6: President Trump will join Fox and Friends by phone Monday morning, 8 Eastern, to remember Senator Graham. Well, talks are focusing on a replacement for the longtime senator now.
26: It's up to South Carolina Governor Henry McMaster to appoint an immediate successor. Now, it's unclear if McMaster could tap a caretaker senator, somebody who just serves until the end of the term, which would be January of next year. Graham had just won the GOP primary for a fifth term starting in January, and the party must hold a new primary now sometime in the next 4 to 5 weeks. And the winner then in November would serve the full Senate six-year term starting in January. They also have to figure out who would succeed him as the chairman of the budget committee and what that means for maybe trying to do budget reconciliation 3.0.
6: Fox's Chad Pergram and Senator Mitch McConnell speaking out about his health status. After nearly a month in the hospital, he says he suffered a fall and went unconscious. He also says he developed a mild case of pneumonia that has since been successfully treated. 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
6: The United States has ended its latest wave of military strikes targeting Iran, insisting Tehran does not control the Strait of Hormuz. Military Central Command says it hit air defense systems, radar sites, missile and drone equipment, and small boats in these latest attacks. Follows an Iranian media report that Tehran will not enter negotiations until the U.S. backs off its current positions. Republican Texas Congressman Pat Fallon says the IRGC is getting in the way of those talks.
39: I think there are people that we've seen over the last several months in Tehran that want to make a deal and want to move forward with a non-nuclear Iran. Problem is, the IRGC are the ones that are the most militant, they have the most guns, and they're the most willing to use them.
6: audio courtesy of Fox's The Big Weekend Show. The United States says the Strait of Hormuz is open. Republicans heeding President Trump's demand to pass a bill banning birth tourism. Pregnant women from other countries traveling to the U.S. to give birth to their child for American citizenship.
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4: Now, it's Red Eye Radio. Gary McNamara and Eric Harley talk about everything from politics to social issues and news of the day. Whether you're up late or you're just starting your day, welcome to the show. From the Relief Factor Studios, this is Red Eye Radio.
19: All across America, we are Red Eye Radio. He is Eric Harley, and I'm Gary McNamara. Welcome and good morning. Thanks so much for being here.
0: Hi. By the way, also thanks to Dan Mandis. Dan Mandis.
19: Thanks, Dan.
0: Who always does a great job filling in, and we are very grateful to have the Marconi Award-winning Dan Mandis. You folks there at WTN in Nashville, you get him every day, so you're fortunate. We're very fortunate to have him as a part of our Red Eye team. We're not sure what management has on him, you know, to force him into doing our show, but we're
19: it's gotta
0: grateful.
19: Be something.
0: There's gotta be something.
19: Gotta be something
0: going on. I'm not saying it's illegal. I'm just saying. Gotta be something in some skeletons in that closet. No,
19: thanks, Dan. We really appreciate
0: Dan
19: it.
0: Dan is the hardest working guy. He's up during our show, you know, throwing on show prep on X and social media all the time. He's up right now, I'm sure. And he's always throwing up stuff. And of course, if you are in Nashville, you know, they have such a great team there in Nashville at WTN. We're just so grateful to be a part of that station and all of our great stations. I did spend some time in gratitude over the vacation, just thinking about all the things that we get to do and all the great stations that carry us.
19: You know, I cannot believe you said that. Yeah. And the reason I can't believe you said that is that's where I was going to go, and we did not discuss this.
0: No, we didn't. No.
19: And I was going to say that one of the things, I think I mentioned it last hour, one of the things that I normally get to do on vacation is catch up with reading.
0: Yeah.
19: And I just had, I got a good friend in the hospital. I visited Dad. I just had a ton of stuff to do around contractors. The house is 20 years old, so it's like I didn't have a moment to to do recreational reading, which I like. I'm in the middle of like three different books. I can't read one book at a time, but I catch up on vacation. There is just such an enormity of news out there. And a lot of it's because of social media and the internet, everything else over the last 20 years that it's completely changed. And it was such a busy news week. I never got to do my recreational reading. But one thing I did do though it's about 9 months, 10 months old. I had YouTube, you know, I'm just shuffling. It goes between different podcasts, music, whatever. I don't get the commercials. I pay not to get the commercials on YouTube, and it's worth it. You can just let the thing roll. Well, all of a sudden what comes up is the interview that Mike Rowe did with Gene Simmons from Kiss.
1: Yeah.
19: I'd never seen it. I only saw the first half of it, but it was so incredibly good. But Gene Simmons was talking about, again, he was, you know, came to the United States, born in Israel. Mm-hmm. And he talked about gratitude. And I really, really, really think that everything that we see, because we've covered a lot here, but it all sort of mixes in together when you look at the insanity, you know, the hatred, the happy that, you know, Lindsey Graham is dead. You know, look, from my perspective, Lindsey Graham, you could look at as a moderate Republican over the last 30 years on things like, you know, he would throw out the comprehensive immigration reform, you know, all of that. But he was viewed as a moderate Republican. Yeah. It doesn't matter.
1: Yeah.
19: The hatred that exists right now. And you and I often talk about what makes it, because Gene Simmons was hitting exactly what we were talking about before we went on vacation, you know, talking about the United States of America. And he was talking about something that we've always said. I'm not jealous of anybody. I've never been jealous of anybody.
1: No.
19: Ever.
1: No.
19: I've never said I wish I was somebody else.
1: No.
19: I am so full of gratitude just to have opportunity.
2: I celebrate other people's success. Yeah. I'm like, man, that is such an awesome story.
19: And Gene Simmons was talking about it. He was like, you know, look at Elon Musk. Look at what he's done. Look at, you know, Jeff Bezos and what he has done. And he goes through these people. He goes, you know, and I said, okay, he's been probably paying attention. Milton Friedman. He said, all these people, look at these people did. It wasn't government agencies that did this.
1: No.
19: These are people that we should be celebrating every single day, but we don't.
1: We don't.
19: We demonize the people that actually create the wealth that keeps the system going and then complain that the system must be flawed because they create these incredible products and industry that employs, you know, millions of people and somehow they're the problem. But then he got back to talking about the positive attitude that he still has, which is what we have.
1: Yeah.
19: We have a very positive attitude about the United States, about the Constitution, because we have so much gratitude for the freedom and opportunity we've been given. Our expectations are not to be taken care of. Our expectations is not for somebody else to pay the freight for what I want now. When you have gratitude, you appreciate it. When you believe that you're a victim and constantly oppressed because you've been brainwashed to think that, of course you're going to be an angry son of a bee.
1: Yeah.
2: No, that's it. You know, my wife is probably my greatest source of that inspiration to stay grateful in terms of anybody outside of myself. Now, my parents always taught me that. You know, your parents, my parents were both born during the Great Depression. Your parents lived through the Great Depression as kids. And if you look at, you know, that I think there's a lot that's passed down from that, but it doesn't always have to be that. You see people that come here from other countries. You see, you know, the Gene Simmons, or you and I both met Uber drivers who are from other countries and that are working around the clock because they can. They're like, no, this is great work. And I love staying busy and I love the opportunity. I look around me and I see other opportunity. This is an innovative entrepreneurial mind. And the mindset, that is the mindset. You know, I don't think you necessarily have to have an entrepreneurial or innovative creative mind in order to be grateful. But those who are grateful often create opportunities if you think about it. Because if you're grateful, say for your job or whatever it is, if you like what you're doing, you're grateful for opportunity, then you're likely to be more present when that opportunity arises. You're likely to be more vocal about presenting, you know, a chance at that opportunity. And to me, I think that's everything. I think if you're not in that mindset, and we can all get down every once in a while, you know, I mean, we go through things, you know, we go through life. You went through a few years ago, the loss of your mother. I recently went through the loss of my brother. Then a man I've known since I was 9 years old, recently, called me and told me about his wife, passing and, you know.
19: And I have a good friend right now who's in real trouble.
2: Yeah.
19: Good friend right now going through that.
2: We both have parents.
19: In the hospital, by the way, is what I meant.
2: Yeah. And we both, have parents who are going through illnesses and aging. Your dad's 100 years old, which is remarkable. And so there are always concerns in life, but, you know, for me, if you don't understand that opportunity, and I think that's it. And you don't have to be, in terms of wealth, you don't have to want to be Elon Musk. It is creating your own level of opportunity along the way and being present. And to me, the best part of that is being present, because I love being in an active situation, in an active atmosphere where people are doing things, where, you know, things are going on and happening, because I think there's something to learn in any of those scenarios. And if, you know, if you shut yourself out, this is the one thing, quite frankly, that I didn't like about vacation, is there were a couple of days when I needed to catch up on some things around the house. And a couple of things when I just barely went outside. You know, I mean, the heat is a bit oppressive, and so it doesn't allow for opportunity. But I was getting a ton of things done. I was highly productive up until Sunday afternoon when I had to go to bed for the show. And it was, you know, that's great, but there's also that purpose. When people ask about, you know, Warren Buffett or Elon Musk or Jeff Bezos, they could all retire or could have retired years ago. And they keep going because the innovative mind, the creative mind, the passion for what they're doing, and how it benefits others. But also, they're doing it for that. They're not necessarily doing it for the money. I'm sure they love the money, but they're doing it for the sake of fulfilling a personal mission statement. Richard Branson talked about, when he was young, his mother, when people freaked out about this, his mother dropped him off and said, okay, find your way home. And he was a kid. I forget how old he said he was, 8, 9 years old, and he found his way. And the point was, and he, you know, later learned that she was nearby. She was not very far, but she wanted him to learn a path. She wanted him to learn to navigate his way, to find his way. It was a very different time. It was in Great Britain, you know, but that innovative mind, you know, became, I'm guessing, from that kind of instruction from his mother. Or maybe she just recognized he had an innovative mind to begin with. You know, when I think about Elon Musk, hey, I'm going to make a rocket that comes back and lands down on Earth. It just comes back and basically parallel parks itself on the landing pad. And I'm thinking to myself, that sounds like something a 6-year-old would say in fantasy. If you 30 years ago, if you had said that out loud, it's like, who said that? A 6-year-old? Because that's never going to happen. But if you think about what they have done and how many companies he's running and all of the things he's into, there are two answers. Either he's been cloned multiple times, or he is somebody who is always working on something, and that's his passion.
9: The longer I live, the more I have observed that everything that you see about where we are as a society is completely delusional. And the difference is people that have gratitude, that appreciate freedom and want that freedom. They want the opportunity, which they know will include failure.
2: Yeah.
9: Which they want. And the other side that we see, because I believe that when you have gratitude and you analyze things, what am I grateful for? What do we have? And you and I have talked about, you know, before Independence Day, you know, how the Democrats, Socialists of America want to get rid of the Constitution. You know, they want to completely rewrite it and all that. And we're like, no way. No, because we understand what it means, and we have tremendous amount of gratitude that we have the separation of powers, that we have, you know, the Bill of Rights, that it was designed this way. But the other side, when you look at it, and it's the same thing, I think, with socialism. Socialism is based on class warfare. That's how you sell it. But to me, racism has never, I won't say it, but never, in my life, it has never been the major problem.
2: Right.
9: The major problem is jealousy, envy, and selfishness. And selfishness is not large corporations making a legitimate profit. Greed and selfishness is when you believe you have a right to what others have earned.
2: Right.
9: And when you have that, you have to be delusional in your mindset. You've got to be angry. If you're a victim, if you're going to pretend that you're a victim of the man or society, the only way you can sell that is with unhinged anger and rage and fury. And that's exactly what you're seeing from the left, because that's what envy, jealousy, and selfishness brings. It brings out the worst character traits in a human being, where gratitude, I believe, does the opposite.
2: Yeah.
9: When you live in a free society, you can actually look and say, what is reality? What is the truth?
2: Right.
9: When you are just immersed in jealousy, envy, and selfishness, you justify it by saying you're a victim, and therefore you're always angry and at the same time completely delusional about what reality is.
2: You know, when my brother passed away, he had a very modest set of assets. He had paid for his house. He was not married, never had children. He paid for his truck. He had money coming in, and money in a 401k, money in savings. And he told me several times, he said, I have all the money I need. I'm good. You know, he was buying things, upgrading his house, you know, here and there. It was an older house. And I just remember him saying, you know, I it's hard to believe that I'm at this point of retirement and that I've done it. And he felt grateful. He felt grateful for that success at that level. Again, not Elon Musk money, but plenty of money that was going to be coming in for the rest of his life for however long he left. And he died unexpectedly a couple of years after that, after retiring. But now I look back on that, and that's a success story in terms of what he did with his career and his assets, living below his means, and he was happy, you know, and I think that's how you have to live your life.
9: We are Red Eye Radio.
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18: Apple growers in six states, most in the Northeast. now have additional relief available after crops suffered damage from a late April freeze. As Agriculture Department Undersecretary for Farm Production and Conservation Richard Fordyce explains, through the Risk Management Agency,
20: the indemnities usually are not paid out until after harvest and in some cases after the marketing of those apples. What RMA has elected to do will assess what the yield looks like, and we will pay the indemnity up front. And then certainly encourage the producer to go ahead and harvest what is available. Then we'll reassess if the indemnity pay exceeded what the loss was, then we'll probably need a little of that money back. If it didn't, the producer keeps that indemnity payment.
18: Crop insurance agents in eligible states have more details about this emergency relief. I'm Rod Bain reporting for the U.S. Department of Agriculture in Washington, D.C.
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0: is Eric Cronin. I'm Gary McNamara. Good morning. So yeah, that's one of the things over vacation, you know, because you're not doing the show every day and you get to observe and do a lot of different things. And I just went, wow, you know, so many things on the left, almost everything on the left right now is completely and totally delusional, and everything is based. I mean, it just verifies what I have learned and observed over the decades upon decades upon decades upon centuries that I've been alive, is that, selfishness, jealousy, and envy is what drives the liberalism and the socialism of that party. It yes. makes it easy
1: right.
0: to justify being a victim when you're not a victim.
1: Right.
0: Gratitude to me is such a big key in having a happy life.
1: Yep.
0: It really is.
1: It is.

0: We are Red Eye Radio. He is Eric Carly, and I'm Gary McNamara. So the whole Platner thing was crazy. Now, I want to play this audio cut. This goes back to... We are Red Eye Radio. He is Eric Carly, and I'm Gary McNamara. So the whole Platner thing was crazy. Now, I want to play this audio cut. This goes back to last week now, but it's Senator John Kennedy. And he was talking about this was when the Democrats were calling on Platner to drop out of the Senate race. So I believe this goes back to maybe Tuesday of last week on Fox News. And this is John Kennedy talking about the push for socialism in the Democrat Party. Mm. Here we go.
1: Unless you were playing Frisbee in the quad during history class or economics class, you know the list of countries that has

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To every driver out there, we see you, we thank you, and we honor the miles behind you and the ones still ahead.

0: Night Radio. He's Eric Carlin. I'm Gary McNamara. So when it comes to, when I look at, you know, a Lindsey Graham, I think the most important thing that, that he did politically was constantly was one of those people out there over a period of, you know, we're talking 30 years.
1: Yeah.
0: Talking about the enemies that we face and why they're our enemies.
1: Right.
0: And, you know, you look at, you look at, for example, and I brought up, you know, Trump the other day saying, you know, when he was asked, well, what's the difference? A month ago, you were like, these are rational people. They want to have it. You know, your vice president was out there saying, well, you know, there's a new group of people out there that want peace. And we know it's a load of crap.
1: Right.
0: If you know about Islamic radicalism, you know it is. And you had really Rubio and you had the strong voices of Rubio and Lindsey Graham saying, these people are enemies. They're not like us. Stop doing this.
1: Right.
0: And that's extremely important to have right now in our federal government.
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0: Here on our radio, he's Eric Cronin, I'm Gary McNamara. Good morning. So yeah, that's one of the things over vacation, you know, because you're not doing the show every day and you get to observe and do a lot of different things. And I just went, wow, you know, so many things on the left, almost everything on the left right now is completely and totally delusional, and everything is based. I mean, it just verifies what I have learned and observed over the decades upon decades upon decades upon centuries that I've been alive, is that, selfishness, jealousy, and envy is what drives the liberalism and the socialism of that party. It makes it easy to justify being a victim when you're not a victim.
1: Right.
0: Gratitude to me is such a big key in having a happy life.
1: Yep.
0: It really is.
1: It is.
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3: 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I'm going to do some flat irons this week. It does a great job on chicken, including chicken breasts. I have a video on my social media at Randy Wang Radio on Instagram and Facebook. You can see me doing some sausages on there. I'm going to put up some videos of some chicken breasts later this week. Even does a great job on shrimp, on veggies. 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

0: He is Eric Cronin. I'm Gary McNamara. And Mitch McConnell making a statement yesterday. I mean, that went the conspiracy theories on that went through the wall.
1: They did, because we were told from some reports that when it initially happened, that there was a report from his address that it was cardiac arrest.
0: Right.
1: And his doctors are saying it's related to polio. He had a fall, and he's saying he should be back soon. I don't know why the disclosure or the statement wasn't put out sooner. 4 weeks is a long time. So I question that.
0: It all started with Laura Loomer saying that he had died.
1: Right.
0: Blew up on social media.
1: You know, the only thing I would question from his camp is, all right, you know, why didn't you put that out sooner? We all understand he had childhood polio. So, you know, why was that such a secret so long?
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0: Iran does not control the Strait of Hormuz.
7: I'm Dave Anthony, Fox News. That's in a U.S. Central Command statement after another wave of American military strikes hit Iran, leading oil prices up 2% this morning.
8: This in response to Iran hitting another container ship on Sunday in the Strait of Hormuz. Central Command reports striking air defense systems, coastal radar sites, missile and drone capabilities, and small boats using aircraft, ships, and drones, including for the first time one-way attack sea drones. Iran, meanwhile, says it targeted United States military facilities in Bahrain and destroyed radar systems in Oman. We're nearly midway through the 60-day period that was supposed to set up talks for a permanent end to the war.
7: Fox's Jonathan Savage. As the war in Ukraine rages, European allies are gathering in Paris today for a meeting of a coalition backing Ukraine against Russia. Days after late Senator Lindsey Graham went to Kyiv working on a plan to impose new sanctions on Russia. He died right after returning.
9: And Ukrainian President Vladimir Zelensky, who the senator was just with, had just come back from a trip to Ukraine, wrote on X saying, quote, Lindsey was a true defender of freedom and the values that make our world safer. He visited Ukraine 10 times during the years of Russia's full-scale invasion and was here with our people when it was most needed.
7: That's Fox's Carly Shimkus. President Trump, who went from a rival to Senator Graham when they ran against each other in 2016 to a close ally, tells NBC's Meet the Press.
10: The friendship grew. It just grew. And he was an amazing advocate. He was, I don't know how you find anybody like him.
7: The president will be on Fox and Friends on TV later this morning. Senator Graham died after emergency response to his D.C. home Saturday night.
11: The Washington, D.C. medical examiner's preliminary examination found that the 71-year-old suffered an aortic dissection, or essentially complications from cardiovascular disease.
7: Fox's Alex Hogan. Actor Sam Neill of Jurassic Park fame has died at the age of 78. 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
7: While the U.S. and Iran battle again, Senate Democrats are again ready to push for a resolution to limit President Trump's actions, though it would be non-binding and more symbolic in nature.
14: California Democratic Senator Adam Schiff stands by his belief that President Trump bypassed Congress and the Constitution to declare war on Iran. That's why Senator Schiff said on NBC's Meet the Press he will put forth another war powers resolution this week
15: to try to bring that conflict to an end. But sadly, Iran has realized that it has a kind of a nuclear weapon already, and that is the ability with minimal force to close the Strait of Hormuz.
14: U.S. Central Command said the Strait of Hormuz remains open despite recent attacks. The shipping lane sits between Iran and Oman, which has condemned Iran's attacks on vessels transiting the waterway. Gernal Scott, Fox News.
7: A new study is linking birth control drugs to a higher risk of brain tumors, something that Pfizer's already fighting in court, facing lawsuits from women claiming the drug maker knew of those risks. And speaking of cancer,
16: in Orange County's Ladera Ranch, at least six children are diagnosed with Ewing sarcoma, a rare disease that affects about 200 children nationwide each year. Families say the volume of chemicals being sprayed across the community has become impossible to ignore. They say their own investigation shows a connection involving the rampant use of pesticides. Researchers previously explored possible associations between pesticide exposure and certain childhood cancers, including Ewing sarcoma. But no direct causal relationship has been confirmed. Roxanne Evans, Fox News.
7: That's in Orange County, California. Stock futures mixed on Wall Street, up for the Dow, down for the NASDAQ. And tennis, Yannick Sinner won the famed Wimbledon tournament a second straight year, beating Alexander Zverev in the final. I'm Dave Anthony, and this is Fox News.
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29: 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And right now it's time to open up the California Crime Blotter.
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29: And the first edition brings us to Berkeley.
31: Berkeley has seen a whole lot of catalytic converter thefts this year, which is an interesting thing to say because this year is only 7 days old. I mean, it could be worse. Oakland has seen 5 murders in this year already.
29: Oh, my God.
31: And Barbara Lee, and I'm not making this up, just held a press conference to talk about how crime went down in 2025. After 5 people were murdered in her city in the first 6 days.
32: Quite frankly.
29: Read the temperature in the room, lady.
31: She's a little old for that. All right, let's go to NBC in the Bay Area to find out who is stealing all the catalytic converters.
33: It's an old crime gaining new traction in Berkeley, and this time
31: And in case you're new to the show, I know how to pronounce it. I was making fun of Hugo.
34: You know, let's criminalize catalytic converters. Let's criminalize copper.
33: It's an old crime gaining new traction in Berkeley, and this time it's getting dangerous. Police are searching for suspects who stole a catalytic converter and pulled a gun on the car's owner. NBC's Valina Jones is near the Ashby BART station.
35: That arm theft happened right here in the 1900 block of Essex Street. It's adding to a growing list of catalytic converter thefts that have happened in the city just this year.
31: And gosh, in Inglewood last year, someone was actually murdered over going after someone with a catalytic converter. That happened in downtown LA as well. This is super serious, and I feel like we don't take it seriously at all.
29: Well, think about it from their point of view. If you're a criminal and this crime is your business and someone's going to prevent you from conducting business and you bring a gun, my guess is you're willing to use it.
35: Berkeley police say it was around 2:20 Monday morning when a resident heard drilling outside their home near Essex and Tremont Streets. That noise, the sound of two suspects stealing a catalytic converter from a red Toyota Prius. When the owner went outside to check on the sounds, police say one of the masked thieves pointed a gun at them before taking off with the converter.
31: Oh, boy.
29: Yeah, talk about getting your attention late at night.
35: Neighbors say the violent theft is especially alarming.
36: We have heard about...
31: Did she say especially?
29: I think she did.
31: It's forgiven.
35: ...is especially alarming.
36: We have heard about theft, but we haven't heard about that kind of violence, so that's really frightening.
35: The thieves...
31: It's the perfect Berkeley response.
36: We have heard about theft, but we haven't heard about that kind of violence, so that's really frightening.
35: The thieves, described as men, got away in a gray car.
31: Wait, that's the description? They were men?
29: That's pretty weak.
31: That's all we got? Not how tall they are? Not what they were wearing?
29: Men.
31: Are we even sure about that?
29: I don't know. Did she see what was under the hood?
36: We have heard about theft, but we haven't heard about that kind of violence, so that's really frightening.
35: The thieves, described as men, got away in a gray car. Amy Fawn was hit by a catalytic converter theft about 2 years ago in the same area. That led her to install a metal shield to prevent it from happening again. She's not the only one. Her neighbor, Patricia Campbell.
31: Look at all the extra steps that the average person has to go through for this stupid little thing that the state of California forces you to have in your car so it doesn't get stolen because the platinum inside is worth $1,000.
29: Because we're not willing to put bad guys in prison. Everyone has to turn their car into the Batmobile.
35: Says her car's catalytic converter was stolen about a decade ago, but neither had heard of new issues until a wave of thefts popped up in the past week.
36: It's really disappointing that it keeps happening and that it's our responsibility to try to take care of it. Most people don't have garages to keep their cars, so I wish there was more.
31: And even the ones that do, the garage is so full of junk, there's no way you're fitting a car in there.
29: Oh, yeah. I mean, where are you supposed to keep your Christmas decorations?
36: I wish there was more things in place.
31: Thinking about keeping mine up for the whole year. It's real festive.
29: Mine are still up.
36: I wish there was more things in place so that we could feel safe parking our cars on the street.
0: It might be starting up again because of the economy. Who knows? I mean,
31: No.
29: These are professional thieves. This is what they do for a living.
31: This is not because unemployment's up or interest rates are up. This is not the economy. These are bad people. The majority, the vast majority of people do not think of stealing catalytic converters. They don't think of stealing anything.
0: It might be starting up again because of the economy. Who knows? I mean, because it's there.
31: Boy, the Berkeley men on the street or women on the street are something special.
29: Well, you know how they vote. So they vote against Prop 36. They vote for all of this insanity that makes it so that we can't punish people for doing things like this. And then they're surprised when they're the victims of the crime.
0: They bring money in. So I think we just have to be a little more vigilant.
35: Berkeley police confirm at least 8 catalytic converter thefts have already been reported citywide in the first 6 days of the new year.
29: That's so embarrassing.
31: Berkeley's not even that big of a city.
29: No, it's not.
31: Berkeley is a population of 120,000.
35: And believe some cases may be connected.
31: You don't say. I mean, what's the likelihood? It's one jackass doing this because you know you can get away with this, or 8 different jackasses who came up with the same idea over the last 6 days?
29: Yeah, you don't need to be Matlock to figure this one out.
1: It's a regional concern, so it's not just Berkeley that's having to deal with this.
31: Yeah, but Oakland's already got stolen.
1: And we
29: you
1: see
29: have to fish where there's fish in the pond.
1: And we see it ebb and flow over time. Usually it's tied to the price of metals.
31: Well, yes, there is that.
29: Okay, that'll buy.
31: Because there is a lot of money to be made. Because for some reason, we have to put expensive platinum in these catalytic converters. Couldn't figure out some kind of material that's not worth smelting down and reselling. And gosh, do you remember last year? There was a story that not only can you smelt down and sell this stuff, but some people were stealing the catalytic converters, and there are components inside the catalytic converters that apparently you can light on fire and smoke.
29: Oh, dear.
31: I think it's time to get that European passport. I'm out.
35: Officers recommend parking in well-lit areas, using a garage when possible, engraving converters to make them harder to resell, and calling...
31: Yeah, that doesn't matter. You think right now that the people who are buying all these catalytic converters care if they're etched or not?
29: No.
31: And yeah, that's the whole other aspect of this, just like with copper wire. We could be easily going after the recyclers and the junkers and the smelters, except for the cases that we have heard where they're shipping these things across the states or across the country. But you can't just buy this thing and immediately you have $1,000. You got to sell it to somebody.
29: Well, that's what they did during COVID. They turned all the shopkeepers into their enforcement army because the shopkeepers were dependent on the government for their business licenses or liquor licenses. you can lean on these chop shops if you want to, because even though they're participating in illegal activity, they still need business licenses. If you want to shut this down, you can.
35: Engraving converters to make them harder to resell and calling police immediately if you see something suspicious.
1: More than anything, we want everybody to stay safe.
35: No arrests have been made in...
31: Oh boy, it's Alameda County, isn't it?
29: Alameda County stories, like LA County stories, all involve that tagline at the end.
35: No arrests have been made in any of the 8 recent cases. In Berkeley, Valina Jones, NBC Bay Area News.
31: So there you go. Watch out, Berkeley. The catalytic converter thieves are out and about, and they've already stolen more catalytic converters than there have been days in the year.
27: You and California have so much in common. For one, you're both broke. Stick around, and after the break, John and Randy might just fix one of those. It's the Fix California Hour.
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8: A Better Life with Dr. Sanjay Gupta.
9: When we talk about how much exercise someone should get, current guidelines call for about 150 minutes of moderate intensity exercise or 75 minutes of vigorous intensity exercise every week. New study out of the UK makes a strong case for vigorous exercise if and when you can do it. Now, researchers determined that even little bursts of vigorous exercise can significantly reduce someone's risk of 8 different diseases: dementia, type 2 diabetes, fatty liver disease, chronic respiratory disease, chronic kidney disease, immune-mediated inflammatory diseases, major cardiovascular events, and atrial fibrillation. We're not talking about complicated training programs here. Just work with what you can into your everyday life. If you are breathless and unable to speak in complete sentences, then you've hit the mark. I'm Dr. Sanjay Gupta, helping you live a better life.
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29: 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And right now, it's time to reopen the California crime blotter.
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31: So Sacramento, like other major cities in California, making big pushes for you to ditch your car and take public transit. You hear about this with LA Metro. You hear about this in the Bay Area with BART and Muni. But you also hear about this in Sacramento with SACRT. Here's the problem. SACRT keeps literally getting derailed because you can't run the trains when people are stealing the copper that runs the trains.
29: What are you supposed to do if you take that train and you're expected to be at work on time?
31: You're screwed. For more, here's Fox 40 in Sacramento.
11: And copper and damaging Sacramento's light rail infrastructure.
12: Fox 40 Center could...
31: Just wait till we find out the value of the materials that they're going to start building that high-speed rail with, because that stuff's going to get stolen real quick.
29: Well, can you smoke that?
31: Maybe.
12: Joins us live with more...
31: You know, if you ask a drug addict, you can smoke pretty much anything.
12: Joins us live with more on the charges and how these crimes impact Sacramento Regional Transit Center.
13: Yeah, hey, Nikki, Eric. 32-year-old Addison Jones now sits behind bars after deputies caught him in the act attempting to steal copper from light rail infrastructure. Now, when they found him, he had...
31: And you remember early last year, you had the big strike for VTA. For that transit system. And when the strike was settled, they couldn't just turn the trains back on immediately because while the strike was going on, all the copper wire got stolen.
29: Oh, yes. It was an all-you-can-take copper wire buffet.
13: Now, when they found him, he had about 2 pounds of copper and tools he used to allegedly steal this copper. Now, SACRT tells me that this incident didn't impact services, but they did say this happens far too often, and these kinds of vandalism and thefts can cost tens of thousands of dollars.
31: Did anyone ever put out a report of just how much crime costs us every year?
29: Oh, it's got to be in the billions.
13: The theft happened December 24th when Sacramento County Sheriff's deputies assigned to SACRT found Addison Jones along the light rail tracks between the Sunrise and Hazel stations. Deputies say Jones was cutting copper.
31: Bet the parents are real proud they named that kid Addison.
29: Oh, yes. Well, the apple fell quite far from the tree.
13: Deputies say Jones was cutting copper wires from poles. These photos show the tools he used and the 2 pounds of copper he's accused of stealing. Sacramento Regional...
31: 2 pounds, which means he probably would have made about $12.
29: How much meth can you get with that?
31: You get a teenth.
13: Sacramento Regional Transit says while this incident did not impact service, copper theft and vandalism has been a problem.
14: Unfortunately,
31: we like to use the term vandalism, but when you say vandalism, you assume spray painting. Vandalism is a little different than stealing the components that make the train run.
29: Then no one can use the train.
14: Unfortunately, copper theft amongst transit agencies across the nation is not new. It's definitely seeing a rise, and there's a lot we're doing to try to prevent it.
31: The one thing we didn't think about with all these pushes to go ride Metro is the fact that these systems run on copper and we don't want to arrest or put in prison the people stealing the copper. So now we just have to keep paying for it over and over and over again.
29: And we're also running out of alternatives because every time something goes down, the Waymos get lit on fire.
31: Can we stop doing that? The Waymos are going to know and they're going to turn on us.
13: Last year alone, SACRT recorded 49 incidents with each case.
31: 49 different times just in Sacramento with SACRT was copper wire stolen.
29: Totally ridiculous.
13: Costing anywhere from $10,000 to $20,000 and severe cases exceeding $50,000. But where is the copper?
14: It's in our wiring, so if you...
31: Just hold on 1 second. Let me just type something in my computer here. How to immigrate to the European Union. I got to get out.
14: It's in our wiring. So if you notice, if you go through any of our crossing arms where you see down over here, all of that takes mechanisms to move. Also switches on our tracks where the train is going from maybe one track to another track.
31: Are we now educating the criminals on where all the copper is on these train lines?
29: Well, just think about this. When they first started building these train lines and they knew it was going to require copper, it never occurred to them that society would get to the point to where that would be a desirable object to steal for drug addicts.
14: All of that involves electronics and different wiring.
0: SACRT have been proactive to combat the problem.
14: We're doing a number of things to prevent thefts like this. We're putting extra surveillance in kind of those high priority areas. We're adding extra cameras.
31: So what's that doing?
29: Nothing, because if we don't put these people in prison, who cares if you know who did it?
31: You know, you add to the cost of all the replacing the wire, how much are we spending on just adding more surveillance to everything?
14: We are replacing the copper for stainless steel, which doesn't have as much value.
31: Oh, that's an interesting one.
29: Just wait until they figure out something to do with that.
0: And it doesn't stop there.
31: They're going to melt down all the stainless steel and sell it to Sur La Table and sell me some more cookware.
0: The agency says its bus and light rail dispatch teams work around the clock alongside law enforcement agencies, using more than 2,000 live cameras to quickly spot and respond to incidents.
14: SACRT is working closely with law enforcement and prosecutors to make sure anyone that's committing vandalism or these copper thefts are prosecuted to the fullest extent of the law.
31: Okay, I like hearing that. I guess Tin Ho takes this one seriously.
29: Okay, we're starting somewhere.
14: I mean, this can come down to state and even federal charges.
13: Now, Addison Jones is expected in court January 12th. In the meantime, SACRT announced just today that they are expanding their relationship with the Sacramento County Sheriff's Department, which means more safety for riders. Live in Sacramento, covering local news that matters, Cedric Hodge, Fox 40 News.
31: So there you go. That's the latest. 49 different copper wire theft incidents just on SACRT.
29: Well, they want us out of our cars, but if you want to be somewhere on time, you're going to need one.
31: Let's go to Bob and Elsa Bronte. Bob, hello.
10: Yeah, thank you for taking the call. You know, my wife, she worked at, and she went to El Cerrito Bar Station here in Northern California. You know where it's at. And they, Thank you for taking the call. You know, my wife, she worked at, and she went to El Cerrito Bar Station here in Northern California. You know where it's at. And they stole their catalytic converter. We got pictures of the people. And you know what? They don't want to prosecute them. It's so sad. We took the pictures, sent it to the cops in Richmond, PD. And, you know, I guess that, like you said, they go out and smoke it and do different things with that. But it cost me $800 to replace the catalytic converter. Thank you so much, Gavin Newsom.

0: bitten to do different things with that. But it cost me $800 to replace the catalytic converter. Thank you so much, Gavin Newsome.
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19: I don't know about you, but my social media feeds are flooded with lotions and potions and gadgets, all promising to unlock different components of longevity. But if you log off, take a step back from all the hype, you'll find that the actual keys to a longer, healthier life are hiding in plain sight. There are four of them. Number one, nutrition. The Mediterranean diet really is the gold standard. Number two, exercise. You should be getting 150 minutes of moderate intensity exercise or 75 minutes of vigorous intensity exercise every week, plus strength training and stretching. Number three, sleep. Sleep is when your body and your brain repair themselves. You should be getting 7 to 9 hours a night. And finally, number four, often gets forgotten, socialization. It's not a bonus. It's a necessity for a healthy life, finding a sense of community, purpose, and belonging. I'm Dr. Sanjay Gupta, helping you live a better life.
14: Faithful. Since 2005, game days have been heard on these airwaves with moments like this.
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8: And right now it's time to open up the California Crime Blotter.
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8: And Randy, the first edition takes us to the city of Irvine.
10: Irvine in the news, in the crime blotter, twice in 1 week. First, we had the jackasses who were trying to steal handbags that got attacked by the canines. And now we have what I consider a crime that we've never done before in 7 years of the crime blotter on this show, Johnny. And that is someone stealing caviar.
8: Did they steal crackers too?
10: I would assume so. Maybe some toast points. For more, we go to CBS LA.
11: It's in Irvine sharing security video of a high-end theft tonight.
12: Nearly $2,000 worth of merchandise stolen, but as CBS LA's Michelle Geely shows us.
10: Which is like, what, three cans of caviar?
12: This bandit didn't get away with jewelry or clothes.
13: Police in Irvine say this man in black, captured on security video, is walking out of a grocery store with several containers of expensive caviar worth $1,700.
10: Now, I got to imagine there's no, like, black market. You're not taking stolen caviar to the Mission in San Francisco or MacArthur Park. What exactly are you doing with stolen caviar outside of, I don't know, eating it because you want to pretend you're part of the glitterati?
8: I don't think this is for resale. I think this is for personal consumption.
14: He
0: went around trying to look like a shopper. He did put other items into his basket, selected the caviar, put it into a brown paper bag, and then left only with that material, left the other products behind.
13: The unusual heist happened last week, a few days before New Year's Eve at Whole Foods on Irvine Center Drive.
10: Okay, someone was trying to throw the best party of all time but couldn't afford the caviar. By the way, that Whole Foods in Irvine has a great wine bar.
13: A dozen cans of caviar were stolen, ranging in price from $99 to $170.
10: There's been like a tiny bit of caviar on some appetizer I had at a restaurant. I've never bought a can of caviar. I can't imagine that's worth the price unless you have FU money.
8: Okay, so when she was alive, my happy hour buddy was Suzanne Summers. Big Al's bar, her husband, Alan Hamill, used to pour the drinks, and Suzanne used to provide the food. She was a cook. She liked to host. She liked to come up with all kinds of fancy recipes. She was very organic, very much into health food, those kinds of things. And one of the staples at Big Al's bar for things to nosh on was caviar and crackers. And until her house, I had never eaten caviar in my entire life. I've always just kind of avoided it. Or maybe there's just a dollop here and there on some other dish. And I couldn't get enough of this caviar at her house. And I would just eat it every time I would go over there. And I finally said, I feel guilty eating your caviar every time you put it out because I feel like I've eaten tens of thousands of dollars worth of caviar over here. And she said, you want to know my secret? And I said, sure. She said, I buy it at Costco. Apparently you can buy caviar at Costco. And she said, it's really affordable.
10: That's wild.
0: I don't know that we've had $1,700 worth of fish eggs stolen, but
10: I've always been confused why if the fish eggs are red, you go to a sushi bar and it's like one of the cheapest things on the menu. But if the fish eggs are black, now it costs you hundreds of dollars for a can.
8: And you better have a black credit card to pay for it with.
0: I don't know that we've had $1,700 worth of fish eggs stolen, but definitely a large amount. And I don't know what he did with it. That's the million-dollar question.
10: What do you think he did with it?
8: Again, he stole some crackers, too.
13: Police say an employee who had stocked the caviar section December 29th noticed a...
10: How dusty is that section?
8: It's got to be real dusty.
13: Noticed a short time later that all of the product was missing. A check of the store cameras revealed this man...
10: I mean, Irvine's a nice area, but it's mostly upper middle class. It's not necessarily full of people that are caviaring it up on New Year's Eve.
8: I wonder if someone's going to see the video, recognize the person, and say, I was at that guy's house on New Year's Eve. I ate that caviar. It's stolen.
13: A check of the store cameras revealed this man, officials say, making off with the high-end merchandise. This photo is featured on the Wanted Wednesday post on Irvine PD's social media page.
10: Once again, proving that Irvine PD doesn't have that much to do, so this is a top priority case for them. America's safest city. Caviar theft is the biggest crime they're dealing with.
0: So this Wanted Wednesday category is very, very successful in our social media. We often get tips on cases that we wouldn't ordinarily solve. So we're hoping that one of your viewers notices this fishy suspect and...
10: Oh, boy.
8: Okay, it was the man on the street, or I guess the cop on the street here. That was not the reporter. Can't blame it on them.
10: No, that's the Irvine PD, who, again, have so little to actually do because their city is so safe that they have time to come up with fish puns.
0: Gives us a call.
13: In Irvine, Michelle Geely, CBS LA.
10: There you go. If you were at a New Year's party in Orange County and someone brought caviar and it seemed very out of character, now you know why.
8: And Randy, it's time to reopen the blotter.
9: It's happened yet again.
7: It's Wild Wild West out here.
6: Thun, thun, thun, thun, thun. It's the California Crime Blotter with John
7: and Randy.
8: And Randy, to my memory, this is, will be the second time that Pokemon has made the blotter.
10: This week.
8: Oh my.
10: Pokemon has made the blotter a lot lately because... Pokemon cards are worth a lot of money, which means people are getting robbed at gunpoint for Pikachus and Charizards and Bulbasaurs. For more, here's ABC7. Eyewitness News in Los Angeles.
14: Two separate cases. Thieves are going after Pokemon cards. No arrests have been made in...
10: Well, it's Los Angeles. Actually,
8: a staple of every LA blotter story.
10: The second one's in Simi Valley, and that's odd because Simi Valley is not LA County, it's Ventura County, and famously, do you know who lives in Simi Valley, John?
8: A lot of retired cops.
10: Yep.
14: Two separate cases. Thieves are going after Pokemon cards. No arrests have been made in either incident.
15: As Eyewitness News reporter Sid Garcia explains, the reported losses are in the hundreds of thousands of dollars.
10: For Pokemon!
8: More than the caviar.
16: He was just leaving, trying to go home.
17: Last night at the RWT Collective in West Los Angeles, one of the regulars was robbed at gunpoint in the building's underground parking lot. Danny Lesserman and Christopher Chow co-own the collective. They shared these images of the two men. When LAPD detectives showed up, were told the victim positively ID'd these men as the two who robbed him. The owners tell me...
10: At this point, if you're walking out of a card shop with a $100,000 Mewtwo card, you're going to need one of those briefcases they put the nuclear codes in.
17: The owners
8: very
17: tell
8: Ocean's 11 of them.
17: The owners tell me they're already working on adding more security.
18: We're going to keep increasing our security systems, too. We're going to get...
10: Well, this didn't happen inside your store. It happened outside your store. So how much security can you get for that?
8: Yeah, that's more of a placebo.
18: We're going to get more cameras into the building, things like that.
17: There was evidence of that today. Property management had a crew this morning installing surveillance cameras in the parking area and around the building. The owners also say they're working with property management on having armed guards at the store and the building.
8: Armed guards for Pokemon cards?
10: They're worth hundreds of thousands of dollars. There's not really, I mean, sure, it might sound silly, but when it comes to the value of the merchandise, there's no difference between a trading card store nowadays and a high-end jewelry store. And you know the high-end jewelry store has armed guards.
17: Armed guards at the store and the building. We're told the approximate value of the Pokemon card stolen at RWT Collective is around $300,000.
10: By the way, this is one of those self-fulfilling prophecies. The more stories on the news about how valuable Pokemon cards are, the more we're going to see more armed robberies and burglaries of anyone that has anything to do with Pokemon.
8: Well, we know that the crooks watch the news.
17: There's been a string of similar robberies in Southern California. Also over the weekend, burglars broke into a Simi Valley store, taking with them valuable Pokemon cards.
10: It's because so many people have decided that their big investment in life is going to be some collectible they got when they were in high school. You have seen in the last year, there was a big wave of Lego robberies and burglaries. Then for a while in the middle of the year, it was that new hot thing, the Labubus, but that kind of went away. Now it's all about the Pokemon cards.
8: It's so stupid to me that these things are worth a gazillion dollars. And it's stupid to me that adults would risk going to prison stealing them.
10: Is it any dumber than the stock market?
8: Good point.
17: What makes these game cards so valuable?
18: Most of the time they're used and they're not, you know, in the good enough quality to be considered collectible. And so when they do raise to that level, that's when the dollar amount can really get to be something pretty out there.
19: And law enforcement, they're comparing.
10: I had a binder full of these things in high school, and we don't know what happened to it, but my brother has searched every inch of my parents' house for it because he's convinced it's worth thousands.
8: Were there any armed robberies at your house that you're aware of?
10: Maybe.
19: And law enforcement, they're comparing notes to see if the robberies are somehow connected.
10: I would guarantee in this case, especially because one was in LA County, one was in Ventura County, these aren't connected. This is just the new hot thing the criminals are stealing, and maybe it's a stereotype, but they're assuming that your average Pokemon card collector isn't armed.
19: In West LA, I'm Sid Garcia, ABC 7 Eyewitness News.
10: There you go. Two more Pokemon card thefts this week. I'm sure next week we'll have even more.
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28: Not all screen time is created equal, and a new study out of Sweden is helping us understand this even better. So researchers followed more than 20,000 people over nearly two decades and determined that passive screen time, like sitting on the couch and watching television, raised someone's risk of dementia. But if they did something active, like reading, puzzles, or interacting with other people, this same group of people saw their risk of dementia drop. Just like you gotta put the work in to keep your body in shape as you age, you basically have to do the same thing with your brain. 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Just stay engaged. I'm Dr. Sanjay Gupta, helping you live a better life.
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8: 800-222-5222 is the telephone number, 1-800-222-5222. And right now it's time to reopen the California Crime Blotter.
31: If the cashier is dummy.
30: We can make this stuff up if we tried.
32: I said, hell no, baby boy. Let me get up on out of here.
30: It's the California Crime Blotter.
8: And this edition takes us to Diamond Bar, which is very close to Claremont, where I went to graduate school. And you may not believe me, but it's true. Probably the most famous resident of Diamond Bar is Snoop Dogg. And I know this because he used to do his shopping in downtown Claremont, and you'd see him around all the time.
10: Snoopers. Well, I don't think this happened in Snoopers' neighborhood, but a gated community in Diamond Bar had a burglary. And I thought that's the whole point of paying those HOA fees, is this crap doesn't happen. For more, here is Fox 11 in Los Angeles.
33: Other news tonight. Some residents in Diamond Bar are worried for their safety after highly coordinated home invasion burglary. Fox 11's Laura Diaz is live in Diamond Bar tonight with a story you'll see only on Fox 11. Laura?
34: Yes, Christine, that Diamond Bar family is still traumatized by what happened to them. As you just mentioned, their home, which is in a gated community, was broken into at the beginning of this month. Now, it was highly calculated how they carried it out. And once they got inside, according to the family, they got away with $1 million worth of really expensive designer items.
10: Oh, my.
8: What is the point of living in an HOA and having to deal with the Karens and all of their letters and all of their harassment if you can't even live your life without having $1 million taken from you in a robbery?
0: Very angry and very sad. You know, it's a scene that people just come in here and just take your stuff. Like, you know, it's like free for all for them.
1: This quiet street, located in the gated community of Diamond Crest Estates in Diamond Bar, looks serene Tuesday night. But the six people who live in this home are shaken to the core. Their home was broken into December 3rd, 11 in the morning, stealing $1 million worth of high-end purses, jewelry, and sports memorabilia. Only empty...
10: They have OJ cards?
8: Well, you know, OJ went to jail for stealing back his stuff.
2: What's going on, America?
10: Well, we know this wasn't him, because he's 6 feet in the ground.
1: Only empty boxes left behind. As you see in this ring footage obtained from a neighbor across the street, two men in a black Lexus SUV are dropped off, and according to the people who live inside, the pair quickly broke into their home.
10: How'd the Lexus get into the gated community?
8: That's a very good question. Did they claim that they were delivering a pizza or something?
1: By shattering an upstairs window and downstairs sliding door. Likely, they were met by the family's barking dog.
3: According to the homeowners, the family pet, who's usually barks a lot and would have been a deterrent, was promptly brought in here by the assailants and placed into this cage.
0: Like, they cut off the power.
10: Wait, the criminals figured out they could just crate the dog and the dog would shut up?
8: Boy, criminals are learning a whole lot from the news today.
0: Jewelry, watches, my wife's diamond ring, how you call it. Just basically, just in general, almost like our whole savings, you know, when you, almost like 15, 20 years you work for, you know, basically what it is, basically gone in one hour.
1: The burglars gained access to the second floor where they broke into a safe.
10: John, what do we say about safes?
8: Safes don't work.
1: Where the valuables were hidden in the bedroom. Why such perfect timing? Well, it turns out a hidden camera was planted in the neighbor's trees. The suspects were keeping a watchful eye on this unsuspecting family.
10: Okay, so it must be really easy to get into this gated community.
8: I'd want my HOA dues back.
1: Lurking in the trees, danger and opportunity. This family offers advice.
0: Let everyone know that, you know, protect yourself.
10: That wasn't much advice.
1: And to add to this whole dilemma, the family does not have insurance.
10: Uh-oh.
8: How do they not have insurance? Do they just own the home outright?
10: Well, I think they have home insurance. I think what she's saying is, like a jewelry store, they don't have insurance on their high-end merchandise, which that's a bad idea. And I mean, even if it's just you lose your ring down the kitchen sink and you turn the garbage disposal on, if you have a ring that's worth more than $10,000, get that insured.
1: And to add to this whole dilemma, the family does not have insurance. They say that they've added cameras and they've added heightened security to their home, but that won't replace the $1 million worth of items that were taken.
10: So there you go. Gated community and Diamond Bar burglary. And once again, we've learned that safes are not safe.
8: And Randy, now that we've hit the halfway point of today's show, if you want to continue listening to us after we sign off at 3, that's easy to do.
10: Like, let's say that you're tuning in for the first time and you heard all these names a few minutes ago and you don't know who any of them are, whether it's Shang Tao.
5: Absolutely. Absolutely.
10: Brian Acevedo.
5: And he said, absolutely.
10: Andy Dong.
7: That's right. I like that. 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
27: A Better Life with Dr. Sanjay Gupta.
28: When we talk about how much exercise someone should get, current guidelines call for about 150 minutes of moderate intensity exercise or 75 minutes of vigorous intensity exercise every week. New study out of the UK makes a strong case for vigorous exercise if and when you can do it. Now, researchers determined that even little bursts of vigorous exercise can significantly reduce someone's risk of 8 different diseases. Dementia, type 2 diabetes, fatty liver disease, chronic respiratory disease, chronic kidney disease, immune-mediated inflammatory diseases, major cardiovascular events, and atrial fibrillation. We're not talking about complicated training programs here. Just work with what you can into your everyday life. If you are breathless and unable to speak in complete sentences, then you've hit the mark. I'm Dr. Sanjay Gupta, helping you live a better life.
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17: Paying tribute to Lindsey Graham.
18: I'm Dave Anthony, Fox News. President Trump will do that next hour on Fox and Friends on TV. Congresswoman Sherry Biggs, a Republican, tells Fox,
19: Senator Graham exemplifies what a servant member does, and I'm very proud to have known him. I'm honored to hold the seat that Senator Graham held.
18: The 71-year-old Republican died Saturday night after emergency crews responded to a report of chest pains at Graham's home in Washington. Fox's Jonathan Sarrier reports from the late senator's hometown, Central South Carolina.
20: There was this history of heart disease in the family, and at least based on the preliminary findings from the medical examiner, it appears that Lindsey Graham succumbed to heart disease, that aortic dissection or tear in his aorta.
18: South Carolina Republican Governor Henry McMaster will appoint a replacement senator to serve out Graham's term till January. On August 11th, there will be a special primary election to find a new Republican nominee for the November election. Now an update on another senator who's been absent but vows to finish out his term till January after rehab.
21: Mitch McConnell is breaking his silence about his health. The Kentucky Republican releasing a statement saying he fell at his home in Washington a few weeks ago and then later developed a mild case of pneumonia. He was also briefly knocked unconscious. Rumors have been swirling about his condition, doctors confirming he did not break any bones or suffer any other serious medical issues.
18: As Fox's Marianne Rafferty, the U.S. and Iran keep battling again after a third wave of American military attacks trying to keep the Strait of Hormuz open.
0: Iran once again firing on its neighbors. Jordan, Oman, Bahrain, and Kuwait all took fire. The Kuwait is saying that border crossings, even an oil rig, were hit out there. This follows another round of U.S. strikes. The U.S. says everything from missile launching sites to maritime locations that Iran was using to menace shipping in the Strait were hit.
18: That's Fox's Mike Tobin in Tel Aviv. 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
18: There are tributes to late Senator Lindsey Graham around the world.
32: He was known for his staunch support for Ukraine in its war with Russia. Senator Graham, described by Ukrainian President Volodymyr Zelensky as a true defender of freedom and the values that make our world safer. The two men met just days before the South Carolina Republican's sudden passing. Israeli Prime Minister Benjamin Netanyahu said Israel has lost one of its greatest friends. According to Axios, Senator Graham had been working on a new push for normalizing relations between Israel and Saudi Arabia. Taiwanese President Lai Ching-te said he was saddened, adding that Senator Graham was a true friend of Taiwan. In London, Jonathan Savage, Fox News.
18: An actor is also being mourned. Sam Neill. He was in dozens of movies and TV shows, best known for his role in the Jurassic Park films. Sam Neill died at the age of 78. It's going to be another scorching hot day for millions of Americans out west and up north.
33: Montana, Wyoming, over to Wisconsin. We have this massive heat dome that's in place. Yesterday, you reached 115 degrees in Miles City.
18: Fox weather meteorologist Craig Herrera, that beat the old high by 7 degrees at 109. In Salt Lake City, the hottest day ever recorded there. On Wall Street, stock futures are down this morning, barely for the Dow, more than 200 points, though, for the NASDAQ. A repeat winner at Wimbledon.
34: The top-ranked men's tennis player in the world is now a five-time Grand Slam champion, as Jannik Sinner beat second-seeded Alexander Zverev 3-1, defending his Wimbledon singles title.
35: You can feel the nerves in Sunday morning when you wake up. You know that you never know how many times you can come back on Sunday, so I never take things for granted.
34: Sinner, courtesy of Wimbledon. The 24-year-old Italian has now won 5 of the last 11 Grand Slam tournaments. Greg Thompson, Fox News.
18: It's the All-Star break in baseball. The game's tomorrow. The home run derby's tonight. I'm Dave Anthony. This is Fox News.
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16: Well, Nathan Hochman might be going after the Johns, but the state of California is going after the billionaires, and they cannot hightail it out of town fast enough. As today, we learn that Google co-founder Sergey Brin is cutting ties with California. In the 10 days before Christmas, An entity connected to Brin terminated or moved 15 California LLCs that oversee some of his business interests or investment out of the state. In addition to him, we've seen the same thing happen from Larry Page, Larry Ellison, and Peter Thiel. Billionaires recognize that they're being targeted by the SEIU. They do not trust the California electorate. And they are moving out of state.
10: And if you're wondering why they're moving out of state now, when this thing hasn't even collected enough signatures to get on the ballot and there hasn't been an election, it's because, and we're not sure if this is legal or not, but the way that this is written is this emergency wealth tax would be retroactive. And if you spent any time in California in 2026, you're getting dinged.
16: I don't even know how that's legal, but they say they're going to move forward with it anyway.
10: We're going to lose all of our tax base by the time this thing makes the ballot.
16: Here's what's wild. I know that our population is in decline and we lost a congressional seat in the last census and we're probably going to lose between 3 and 5 in the next one. That hurts because then you see things like declining enrollment in the schools. You see fewer people shopping in the malls, those sorts of things. But when you're dealing with this class of people, when you're dealing with the billionaires, the numbers that move out don't necessarily hurt you. If you get the wrong 10 people moving out of the state, it could blow your budget.
10: These people, with their capital gains, fund a major portion of California's $350 billion budget.
16: Who was it that worked out the numbers? Someone just did that recently, where they found that the top 1% of income earners in the state of California represent some insane part of our budget.
10: And if they go, guess who they're coming to make up those gaps? Because they're not going to immediately start cutting the budget by $100 billion. They're going to have to go after the rest of us.
16: And they have no problem doing that. Well, one of the few Democrats who is out there railing against this tax increase is the mayor of San Jose, Matt Mahan. Now, the governor of California, Gavin Newsom, does not support this SEIU-sponsored measure, but I don't think he's going to be campaigning up and down the state against it. I think he's going to be officially against it, so it can't be used against him when he runs for president, but this is not going to be his cause in the upcoming election. Matt Mahan, on the other hand, represents San Jose. And he understands how catastrophic this would be, not just for the state, but for his city, if Californians were to approve this initiative.
10: And that's why he wrote an op-ed in the San Francisco Standard, and now he's talking about that op-ed with a lot of local stations. Let's hear Matt Mahan's conversation with KPIX in the Bay.
23: Hey, if you're a billionaire in California, you have a decision to make.
10: By the way, if you're doing the news in the Bay, you can literally say that. Because there might be a billionaire watching.
16: There might be 10.
23: Risk paying big money in a proposed billionaire tax or just leave the state. So supporters of the tax say it could raise billions to help fund social services. But critics warn more taxes for the state's wealthiest residents could backfire. So let's
10: also, don't we have enough money? It's not that we don't have enough money. It's that the money is wasted.
16: We know the money going to these phony baloney homeless organizations and organizations that are similar to that on various causes. We know that that money is being laundered. We know that that money is being stolen. We're seeing it now play out before our eyes in Minnesota. If there was an audit in California, what do you think we'd find here? But they can't cut off the gravy train, so they need to tax us and generate more money.
23: So let's drill down. The billionaire tax ballot measure would require California billionaires to pay 5% of their wealth stretched over 5 years. 90%
10: And that includes unrealized capital gains. So it's your theoretical wealth.
16: Yeah, they're going to force them to, I guess, liquidate their stock portfolio to be able to pay the bill.
10: Well, and then you're going to be paying all kinds of capital gains taxes.
23: 90% makes up gaps created by federal cuts to California's healthcare system. The other 10, we're told, would go towards food assistance and public education. In the end.
10: Of course, because the teachers got to get a cut, don't they, Cecily?
0: Get that money!
16: And again, enrollment is in decline.
23: You'll get to decide and have a voice. The measure needs 900,000 signatures before it would then be put on a ballot that is scheduled to go out in November. But already,
10: this ballot in 2026 in November is going to have so many tax increases and bonds on it. It's going to be insane.
16: And given the makeup of this electorate, I'm not sure that this electorate will vote any of them down.
10: Let's check in on the electorate.
1: No, I don't know enough to give you any good information, but good luck finding someone who does.
16: And therein lies the problem.
23: But already there's some reaction from some of those billionaires. Oracle's Larry Ellison, father to David Ellison, who, by the way, owns Paramount and CBS, as well as Alphabet's Larry Page. They're taking steps to move some of their businesses out of California. There's a headline.
10: This was yesterday, so as you reported, there's already two more to that list.
16: Uh-oh.
23: California, there's a headline this morning, in fact, that Mr. Ellison recently and quietly sold a mega-million-dollar property in Pacific Heights. Arguably, one California leader who has many billionaires in his town is San Jose Mayor Matt Mahan. So he joins us live right now. So right off the top, just want to ask you that clear question. Where do you stand on this? Tax the billionaires and risk losing them?
2: Well, Reed, I'm all for taxing billionaires, but I think this is the wrong way to do it. I'm really concerned about this proposal because I think that the unintended consequence is likely to be fewer high-paying tech jobs, less economic opportunity, and in the long run, I think it's likely to lead to more of a burden on middle-class families because the state will have to turn to them as we lose billionaires and they relocate their companies out of state. You know,
10: the state's not going to magically trim their budget to where it was when Gavin Newsom first took office at $200 billion. They're going to keep it at $350 billion and keep increasing it. And if they lose the high earners, they're going to get that money somewhere.
16: And here's the thing. Never in human history have people been as mobile as they are now. With the internet, with laptops, with smartphones, with the ability to telecommute, people can work wherever it is that they are, provided they have these materials.
10: Some of us can.
16: It's not like the old days where you had to be in Pittsburgh to get the steel, or you had to be in West Virginia to get the coal. If your job is to move money around or your job is white collar in nature, you can work pretty much wherever it is that you are. And if the state of California is going to be punitive, you can live somewhere else. And if you want to come here for whatever reason, you want to go to wine country, you want to go to the beach, you want to go on vacation, whatever, you can come and you can stay here in a hotel or you can rent a house for a period of time and then go back to whatever state it is that's welcoming you, that wants you to live there, that wants you to work there, that wants you to pay taxes there. This is catastrophic for California.
10: You can go to Texas and just not be in Texas for the awful months.
16: You know, it's funny. People know I'm a cruise ship nerd. I love going on cruise ships. And one of the things that's changed on cruise ships over time is that it used to be that people were on those ships if they were retired. They had all the time in the world. You could sail around the ocean, go to different places, have a ball. And then you had people who were there who were newlyweds or on their honeymoon, whatever the case may be.
10: Gambling addicts.
16: Them too. But now what you see on the cruise ships during the sea days or the port days, you go up to one of the lounges, you go up to a bar that's closed where it's just a bunch of tables. And what do you see? You see a bunch of 20-somethings, 30-somethings, 40-somethings with the laptops out and the headphones on, and they're working. And they have these jobs where they can work wherever it is that they are, and they don't miss a beat. If you can do that from a cruise ship, you can certainly do that from any state in the union.
10: You remember that retiring San Diego city attorney employee that she was going to retire and go on a year-long cruise around the world? The city of San Diego said, we need you. Can you work remote? She said, sure, as long as I'm on the cruise ship.
16: My kind of gal.
2: We've seen this experiment run before. There are about a dozen European countries that at the national or the country level implemented wealth taxes. Nine of them have already eliminated them because a majority found that it was not only too hard to administer, but they actually lost revenue. They collected less money after the wealth tax than they had before because it creates an incentive.
10: This is like increasing parking fees on a massive scale.
16: People find alternatives.
2: Because it creates an incentive for those with capital to move elsewhere, to invest elsewhere. I am all for addressing income inequality, economic inequality. It is a fundamental threat to our democracy. It's something we work on at the local level in San Jose by using technology to make government more efficient, removing barriers to building more housing. So right. Increase its affordability, but and there are also massive loopholes in the tax code that benefit wealthy people that we should close. But having California go it alone on a wealth tax is incredibly risky, and it particularly threatens the industry that my community, San Jose, Silicon Valley, relies on.
10: Silicon Valley doesn't have to be in Silicon Valley anymore, and if you really want to test that, you're gonna.
16: And someone should tell that communist freak in New York that Wall Street doesn't have to be on actual Wall Street anymore either.
23: It is your bread and butter. I want to get your reaction then to something that Ro Khanna posted on X. Can we pull that up? He says, we believe billionaires can pay a modest wealth tax so working class Californians have the Medicaid your party cut. That's directed at Texas Senator Ted Cruz. Mayor Mahan, a critic of that view might say that California's many budget deficits, and they are famous, lie in Democrats and their failure and their failures where managing our monies are concerned. And managing it effectively. Mayor, we're seeing these businesses leave for other states. We're talking about Texas. We're talking about Florida, the state of Nevada. Why would a business want to?
10: People are willingly leaving picture perfect weather to humidity that makes it feel like you're walking through cheese.
16: That's government for you.
23: Why would a business want to come into California or stay in California when you consider the high cost of living for the workforce, right? When you see that businesses already pay a lot of taxes, and then the threat that the brain power at the helm of these businesses that provide jobs say, hey, I can do better when I go out of state. Why would somebody want to stay in business in California? What's your argument?
10: And when we come back, we'll hear Matt Mahan's argument because I bet you it's going to be a pretty good one.
14: You and California have so much in common. For one, you're both broke. Stick around, and after the break, John and Randy might just fix one of those. It's the Fix California Hour.
10: Well, I had my make-ahead grilled chicken thigh barbecue chicken salad again for lunch yesterday, and it is so great. There's just, you know, if you're really being lazy, yeah, you could just throw them in the oven. They're going to get tossed in barbecue sauce anyway, but you get such a nice char, especially on my Solaire Infrared Grill. They are tasting fantastic. 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
16: Let's go to Allison in Studio City. Allison, hello.
17: Hi. I think we have to change the name and not call it the wealth tax or the billionaire's tax, because it's not them that's going to be paying it. It's going to be the middle class. They want to come in. They want to evaluate our artwork, our sofas, our inherited jewelry, our stocks, and they want to tax us on the things that we own, that we've already paid sales tax for or inherited. And the few billionaires that are going to be leaving, while they'll make a great impact, we have over 7 million illegal aliens, I'm going to call them that, in Los Angeles that get free everything. And I'm going to put it into terms of how it affects me and what this is going to do to make me want to move out of California. And I agree with the first caller, because I grew up here and we're moving to Florida because we cannot take it anymore. I don't want to have the freeways watch every 11 miles I go over the speed limit. I don't want to have a policeman give me a $500 ticket if I look at my phone at a red light. And I don't want to be told how much I have to pay on things that I worked hard for and earned, while somebody can crawl over the border and get free rent, free telephone, free medical care, and free education. I've had it. It's not just the millionaire's tax. It's the middle class tax. And we are all going to be affected by it.
16: Well, and they find any number of ways to continue to punish us because they hate our lifestyles. They don't like the fact that we want to live in single family homes. They don't like the fact that we want to drive our own cars and not ride on public transit. They hate the fact that we recognize that the public schools are awful and we won't send our kids to those schools. We find alternate means, and they figure out ways to punish us because we live a lifestyle that is not a lifestyle that they approve of. And when they run out of ways of punishing us, they find new ways, and they just keep it going time and time and time again. And people have had enough. And what you just described is exactly the case. People can vote with their feet. We're voting at the ballot box. We lose every time we have a vote. And the people who vote with the majority, for whatever reason, don't seem to have a problem with it. Well, here's the thing. You can't force us to stay here forever. And it's not just even people moving from California to other states. We've seen population shifts within the state where people in LA County go, wait a minute, I love the weather. I love the sports teams. I love the restaurants. My friends are here. My family's here. My business is here. But I can't live like this anymore, so I'm moving to Orange County. Or I'm going to move to Riverside County and I'm just going to telecommute, or I'm just going to sit in traffic. But I get to live like a normal person when I'm at home. And it drives them crazy that they can't force us to stay here and live in their artificially created misery.
17: Absolutely. Absolutely. I'm one step out, and it's sad. It's really sad. And I heard Elaine, I forgot her name, she's fabulous, from Palisades the other day, speaking about the fact that with all the craziness, people still vote the same way. They never learn a lesson. That's maddening. The public in California is mentally deranged. They are mentally deranged.
16: All right. Thank you for the call. Let's go to Joseph in Redondo Beach. Joseph, hello.
18: Well, you know, every day I see in the news another business closing, whether it's, you know, mom and pop that's been around for 100 years to massive oil refineries or industries are leaving California. Last year, a costume supply company liquidated and sold everything and moved and shut down, because the entertainment industry has left. Once the infrastructure leaves, you're not going to be able to bring it back. It's incredibly hard to bring back an industry once they're gone. And with, you know, California just has an all-out attack on wealthy people and corporations. But guess what? Wealthy people, they're great customers. They pay for everybody else because they're buying stuff. They're also investors that start companies, invest in companies, and they also employ people. So people's lives are based on them. And this tax, like the previous woman said, sure, they're saying billionaire tax, but they're going to establish a new tax, which is basically a property tax on everything you own. And if the billionaires leave, guess who they're going to go after? Everyone. But they say it's a billionaire tax, like the mansion tax over in L.A., and it's taxing a lot of things, you know, like apartment buildings, commercial buildings. It's they're driving the tax into everything and everyone. And so while you think you're voting just

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9: John and Randy can fix many things. Your relationship...
10: I hate you!
9: Good! ...isn't one of them. 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Replay.
11: San Jose Mayor Matt Mahan is reacting to the proposed billionaire's tax initiative that the SEIU desperately wants.
12: Let's go back to KPIX and the interview that took place yesterday.
13: Why would a business want to come into California or stay in California when you consider the high cost of living for the workforce, right? When you see that businesses already pay a lot of taxes, and then the threat that the brain power at the helm of these businesses that provide jobs say, hey, I can do better when I go out of state. Why would somebody want to stay in business in California? What's your argument? We live in a beautiful place. We have amazing people, but we're not incentivizing them from a business standpoint.
14: Well, Reed, you're absolutely right. I mean, that is my concern, and it's why I have said, my mantra has been, let's ask government to be better, to do more with what we've got before we ask taxpayers for more of their money. We already
12: are. What a novel concept.
11: They're going to kick this guy out of the Democratic Party.
14: We already.
12: Well, they didn't after he already broke ranks with Prop 36. I mean, the thing is, it's hard to go after him when he's successful.
11: Newsom did go after him on social media when he did campaign on behalf of Prop 36. It'll be interesting to see how the SEIU responds to this if he is going to be one of the leading voices opposed to this initiative.
14: We already are in one of the highest tax. In fact, I think we are the second highest tax rate state in the country. It's also worth noting that the top 1% of income earners, including those billionaires we were referencing earlier, pay over 40% of the income tax in California every year. So we already have an extremely progressive.
12: So like 100 people are responsible for 40% of the income.
11: And we're losing them one by one.
12: Each one is going to be detrimental, but here we go. SEIU, they know what they're doing.
14: Of the income tax in California every year. So we already have an extremely progressive tax code. I do think there are loopholes we could close. I don't think high net worth individuals should be able to borrow against their unrealized stock options as a...
12: That's a common sense solution.
11: Here's something else to think about. As someone who has lived in California my entire life, you have too, Randy. You were born and raised in Los Angeles County. The state of California has gotten worse over time. And it almost doesn't even matter what category you're talking about, whether you're talking about homelessness, crime, cost of living, traffic, availability of restaurants. So many of the restaurants went under during COVID. It doesn't matter what you're talking about. It was better the way it used to be. And a lot of these people remember California when it was fun. They remember California when you could get from point A to point B, when you didn't have to constantly look over your shoulder because someone might hit you on the head. They remember that. They have that idea in their head. And if you chase them out of the state and they go someplace else and all of a sudden they don't have these problems, it's not like you're going to be able to get them to come back. So instead of chasing them out of the state, we should be doing everything we can to keep them here and to bring California back to the way that it used to be, which was a place that was affordable, a place that was safe, and a place where you could have a good time. And that's not what they're doing. They're doing the opposite.
14: Or stock gains as a way to avoid paying taxes. I think there are some loopholes that would generate more revenue and just create a tax code that's fairer for everyone. So
12: Yeah, but that's not what this is about. What the SEIU thing is about is specifically charging a certain portion of the population a massive fee that's going to go directly to their members in their pockets. That's the money supposed to go towards organizations connected to the SEIU, which is the hospitals and the schools and the food delivery programs.
11: If they said the money's going to go to the general fund, I bet you they would have gotten Newsom behind it. But the fact that all of the money is being earmarked specifically for their members gives no one else any incentive to get behind this.
12: Well, and this is the game you can play. If you get enough signatures, you can put something on the ballot that directly benefits you.
14: That stuff makes a lot of sense. We can be smarter and more targeted, but the picture you're painting is absolutely right, and I hear it every single day. It is too hard to start and grow a company, to invest here, to build here. And again, it's always the middle and working classes. I grew up in a little farming town. My dad was a postal worker, and you know, my big break in life was getting to Silicon Valley and getting that first job I got in the tech industry. We're threatening that golden goose because we just make it too hard to invest and grow in this state. And it is time for us to think differently. We could make government significantly more efficient. Why don't we start by addressing the waste, fraud, and abuse we've seen just in the last 5 years?
12: Oh, those are bad words in Sacramento.
11: Oh, you're going after some very politically connected groups.
14: The waste, fraud, and abuse we've seen just in the last 5 years, fraudulent unemployment claims in California have amounted to somewhere between $20 and $30 billion in total waste, fraud, outright
13: All right.
14: fraud.
13: Mayor Matt Mahan, you're teeing up a question I think everybody who's watching is asking. Are you going to run for California governor when Gavin Newsom leaves office?
12: Okay, this was definitely... The segment's almost over, and the producer is screaming in this guy's ear, ask him if he's running for governor! Because that was very abrupt.
13: All right. Mayor Matt Mahan, you're teeing up a question I think everybody who's watching is asking. Are you going to run for California governor when Gavin Newsom leaves office?
14: I ran for mayor of San Jose to make San Jose a model for the state of California to solve problems. I didn't run to jump to something else, but I'm deeply concerned about the trend that I see. I am not hearing the kind of common sense, moderate, pragmatic leadership.
12: Not even from Katie Porter?
11: Well, the only thing we're hearing from her are curse words.
4: Get out of my shop!
13: That's not a no, Governor. That's not a no, Mayor Mahan.
12: Oh, we already called him governor.
11: Well... I guess he's being optimistic.
13: That's not a no, Governor. That's not a no, Mayor Mahan.
14: Look, as I've said, I haven't ruled it out. I'm hoping that we hear real leadership from the candidates in the field or a new entrant.
12: Have you seen who's running?
13: Breaking news here on your community station, Mayor Matt Mahan saying he's not ruling out running for California governor. Thank you so much for those thoughts. We really appreciate it. We're going to air some of those over on PIX Plus 44 cable channels.
12: Okay, we don't need the plug, but there you go. Matt Mahan on the wealth tax and not ruling out that he might run for governor if no good candidates emerge.
11: I would love to see this guy run for governor so all of these ideas get debated on stage. The problem I think that Matt Mahan has is that within his party, there's no one interested in any of this. the group of people that he appeals to are essentially Republicans and no party preference voters. But I don't know if that's enough to get you over the hump and to elect your governor in this environment. This state is very blue. This state is very partisan. And you look at all the different flavors of Democrats who are running for governor right now. None of them sound like this. Antonio Villaraigosa plays footsie with some of these things, but he won't go all in like Matt Mahan did. It would be interesting to see him in that field to see how he polls. My fear is that whatever votes he gets would come from the two Republican candidates, because I don't know any Democrats in my own personal life who would vote for a candidate who takes these positions. It's the antithesis of where that party is right now. They just elected a socialist in New York, a socialist in Seattle, a socialist in Chicago. We have a socialist elected citywide in Los Angeles as controller. We have a socialist block on the city council that keeps getting bigger every time we have an election. I don't see what evidence is out there that says that there's any appetite at all within that party for a common sense candidate like this.
12: So what you're saying is I should keep looking for a house in Santa Fe.
11: I mean, I wish things were different. And what does he have to lose? I mean, get in the race and let's see. Maybe I'm wrong. I hope I'm wrong.
12: Oh, here's a one-bedroom, one-bathroom condo for $400,000. All right, I'm out.
11: Let's go to Eric in San Pedro. Eric, hello.
10: Hi, guys. Wow, just your conversation now brings up so many more issues. But, you know, I'm not a billionaire. But my household income is such that, you know, we're paying probably $20,000-$25,000 a year in state income tax. Not enough. That's enough. You know, we can go anywhere. We're just setting up the lily pads to get out of here. I can't see how the state will ever vote for even that guy, because it's hit a critical mass of, you know, SEIU members and teachers and God knows who are going to get this money, that want this money. So even the little guys like myself, and I'm not, you know, we do very well. It's just time. We just can't take it anymore. It's, you know, the $2,000 a month we'd save on income tax, you'd have to make $4,000 a month more income to catch that up. I can buy a lot of air conditioning and trips somewhere else to make up for California's nice weather.
11: Where are you thinking about going?
10: I don't want to tell you. No, we're going to Tennessee. We've bought a house there. It's just a matter of getting going. So, yeah, Tennessee lines up very well with a lot of our values and the weather, and everything's pretty copacetic. So, yeah, that's where we're going.
11: All right. Well, we're sorry to lose you, but I completely understand. Thank you for the call.
12: Rendezvous barbecue sauce. Very good Tennessee Memphis barbecue sauce.
11: Here's part of the problem that Matt Mahan has. Part of the impulse of voting for a moderate candidate is, with the moderate candidate, you get someone who's more electable, who has broader appeal to the wider electorate. In a one-party state, you don't have to worry about losing the election, because you're not going to. So if you're not going to lose the election, what impulse do you have to vote for someone whose ideas may not necessarily align 100% with yours, but because of that would get more people to pay attention and potentially earn their votes? There's no impulse to do that. So what happens is you vote for the loudest, most partisan, the politically extreme candidate that's available, because that's who hits you in your erogenous zone. And that's why Matt Mahan is going to have a tough time. If he were running for governor as a Democrat in the 90s, this guy would win the Democratic primary going away and probably the general election. If he were running in the 80s, he would win. If he were running in the 70s, he would win. I just don't know if what he's selling has any buyers within the Democratic Party in 2026. I just don't see it. Maybe I'm wrong.
9: If it ain't broke, don't fix it.
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11: Not only are the people of Los Angeles and the people of Pacific Palisades having a tough time finding insurance or having a tough time dealing with their insurance companies, but in Orange County, Randy, people are getting kicked off of their policies.
12: Ricardo, you said this wasn't going to happen anymore.
26: I'm very kind of sketched.
12: For more, here's CBS LA.
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12: No, it was intentional.
11: Oh, yes. That was the policy of the insurance companies.
27: They tell CBS LA's Michelle Geely to insurance providers, it's all a matter of location, location, location.
12: Cliche, cliche, cliche.
28: It's been a stressful holiday vacation for a Foothill Ranch homeowner who's been trying to secure fire insurance for his home near the Whiting Ranch Wilderness Park in South Orange County. A letter sent from his current carrier, AAA, says
12: AAA, come on!
11: You're supposed to be better than that.
12: You're supposed to be more expensive, but better than that.
28: says we're unable to offer renewal of your policy because of the following reason. Your dwelling's proximity to brush is unacceptable, according to the exchange's current underwriting guidelines. The man who asked not to give his name out of concern he may not find insurance.
12: Yeah, you know, that's a legitimate reason to not want to have your face on the TV. Because if someone from State Farm sees this, oh, AAA's not insuring him, well, we're not going to insure him either.
11: I love the fact that people are worried about the people who are doing the street takeovers. They're worried about the street gangs. And now they're worried about the insurance companies, too, so they won't show their face on TV.
28: The man who asked not to give his name out of concern he may not find insurance has had AAA for 10 years.
0: So my understanding is it previously was within 500 feet of brush, and it has changed to 1,000 feet. So my home, unfortunately, falls into the 700-foot mark, so they do not want to reinsure my home.
12: That's a pretty massive change that's going to screw over a whole lot of people that live near this area.
11: And if they said, we don't like the brush in your backyard, you can get rid of it, or you could trim it, you can do something about it. If the issue is your proximity to something that you have no control over, you're out of luck.
28: Neighbor Karen Frankadakis knows.
12: Now there's a name.
11: You think she ever gets any mail with her name spelled right?
28: Neighbor Karen Frankadakis knows.
12: It's a great name.
28: Neighbor Karen Frankadakis knows it all too.
12: Dutch?
11: Oh, that's gotta be Greek.
28: Neighbor Karen Frankadakis knows it all too well. She got the same non-renewal notices from other companies and is now insured through the state's FAIR plan.
12: Uh-oh.
11: You're out of luck, lady.
28: Which bills itself as an insurer of last resort for high-risk properties.
1: We're obviously right bordering Whiting Ranch, so it's not surprising for us that the insurance company is going to cost more. The insurance coverage is going to cost more. What's surprising is that they're canceling and saying we won't cover you because they're afraid of having to pay. That's troublesome.
12: The business model of an insurance company is to collect premiums and never pay out on policies.
11: And that woman is going to have a very hard time getting off the FAIR plan.
28: Industry expert Carl Sussman says before an insurance company can change eligibility guidelines on policies, it must get approval from the California Department of Insurance, which Sussman says AAA did.
12: So it's Ricardo Lara that gave AAA permission to drop all these people by changing the guidelines.
11: Well, you know, he's kind of sketch.
12: He's also a trailblazer.
26: Trailblazing is rarely comfortable, yo.
12: Here we go.
2: But fortunately, if it has to happen, at least now, beginning of the year, I can tell you, and I have not been able to say this for probably 4 or 5 years, there are more companies writing policies today than there were a year ago today.
12: Who, Veronica and Adriana?
11: Yeah, all the shady ones on the billboards.
28: AAA responded in a statement which says in part, we want to continue offering home insurance at competitive rates for the long term, and to responsibly achieve that goal,
12: we need to not write policies.
11: Okay, if the only insurance company that will take you is an insurance company that has boobs in the logo, you're probably better off on the FAIR plan.
28: We must periodically review risks. When we do this, we review policies based on the individual characteristics of the home to determine if we can continue offering coverage.
4: The AAA policy ends in March. The homeowner says he's now scrambling to find another company that will insure his home.
12: I thought the sustainable insurance strategy, which has now been into effect for over a year, was going to stop this from happening, Ricardo.
11: We need to get that trailblazer on the phone.
4: In Foothill Ranch, Michelle Geely, CBS LA.
12: There you go. What do you know? It's 2026 and the insurance crisis continues.
26: Trailblazing is rarely comfortable, yo.
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30: Iran continues to claim it controls the Strait of Hormuz.
31: I'm Dave Anthony, Fox News, but the U.S. military says no,
32: claiming that Iran is not going to have any control over this vital waterway. Overnight, U.S. Central Command released new video of their latest targets, which shows air defense systems, coastal radar sites, missile and drone capabilities.
31: Fox's Mark Meredith also reports from the White House.
32: Iran continues to carry out its own attacks on U.S. resources in the Middle East, including in Bahrain, Kuwait, Qatar, Jordan, and Oman. The targets appear to be American ammunition depots and radar stations.
31: Now, this is the day after Iran attacked another ship in the strait. The head of the UN warns a return to full-scale hostilities would be catastrophic. Oil prices are up more than 3% this morning. President Trump expected to talk about the conflict this hour on Fox and Friends on TV. The president will also pay tribute to late Senator Lindsey Graham. And it's not just Republicans praising the 71-year-old who died suddenly Saturday night in Washington. Democrats are too. Senator Peter Welch tells Fox.
33: Who else took on the challenge of trying to protect Ukraine? Who else took on trying to get a bipartisan, good, secure border immigration bill? He was such a doer.
31: As for the cause of death, Fox's Jonathan Sary in Graham's hometown, Central South Carolina, reports.
34: The medical examiner is waiting on some additional test results before determining the official cause of death, but the preliminary examination findings were aortic dissection due to arteriosclerotic cardiovascular disease. This is commonly referred to as hardening of the arteries.
31: Graham was running for re-election, so next month there will be a special primary to find the new Republican Senate nominee. As for the rest of Graham's current term, Governor Henry McMaster will appoint a replacement. An actor is also being mourned. Sam Neill is best known for his role in the Jurassic Park movies. He was in dozens of films and TV shows. He died at the age of 78. 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
35: Hello,
0: everyone. 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
31: Senator Lindsey Graham is also being mourned around the world. Israel's Prime Minister Benjamin Netanyahu says his country has lost one of their greatest friends. Ukraine's President Volodymyr Zelensky posted on X, Graham was a true defender of freedom. He had just been to Ukraine last week and met with Zelensky, working on a plan to impose tough new sanctions on Russia trying to stop the war. Zelensky today is in Paris for a meeting with European allies after replacing his prime minister.
3: Ukrainian President Volodymyr Zelensky says his country will be changing its political strategy ahead of the winter. That means Prime Minister Yulia Sviridenko has resigned at his request. Under Ukrainian law, every minister in the government will also need to quit. Sviridenko is to get a new job. Some analysts believe she'll be the next Ukrainian ambassador to the United States. President Zelensky says he wants his government to focus on drone production, work in frontline and border areas, the transformation of state-owned companies, and war recovery agreements with allies. Jonathan Savage, Fox News.
31: On Wall Street, stock futures are down before this week's trading. It's another day off at soccer's World Cup.
4: For the first time since FIFA started its rankings in 1992, the top four countries have all advanced to the semifinals of a World Cup. On Tuesday, it's number one ranked France trying to reach its third straight final, taking on 2010 champion Spain. France is led by Kylian Mbappe, who's tied for the World Cup lead with 8 goals, and Spain led by Lamine Yamal, who's playing this match just 1 day after his 19th birthday. Then on Wednesday, Lionel Messi and defending champion Argentina take on England. Both semifinals are at 3 Eastern and can be seen on Fox TV. Greg Thompson, Fox News.
31: In baseball, the All-Star break is here. The game's tomorrow. The Home Run Derby's tonight. The defending champion Los Angeles Dodgers have the best record in the majors, but the Boston Red Sox are the hottest team entering the break on a 9-game win streak. I'm Dave Anthony, and this is Fox News.
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8: Monday, July 13th, 2026, I'm Mike Emanuel. South Carolina Republican Senator Lindsey Graham passed away suddenly at the age of 71, leaving much of official Washington in shock. And other national security Republicans saying his loss is devastating.
10: He steered the Senate with the way he conducted himself. And it's going to be a tall order to replace him. Certainly they'll replace his vote, but they won't replace him.
13: And Lisa Brady. Civics isn't taught the way it used to be in the U.S., and now it may be tough to get back on the same page.
17: You are introducing these debates into the classroom and into what used to be kind of an agreed-upon core curriculum. Now it's kind of contentious.
20: And I'm Tevi Troy. I've got the final word on the Fox News Rundown.
8: The political world in shock following the sudden passing of South Carolina Republican Senator Lindsey Graham at the age of 71. President Trump spoke on NBC's Meet the Press about the news and its impact.
21: I got a message about 1 o'clock in the morning from one of the people at his office that he had passed away. I said, I just can't believe it. He was like a member of the family to me. It's very tough, actually.
8: It's also a huge loss for his home state of South Carolina. His colleague and fellow South Carolina Senator Tim Scott offered praise for his longtime friend and lawmaker.
22: There's not a more aggressive, obvious public servant in this nation than Lindsey Graham. He loved America, and frankly, it's because he loved Americans. And he's going to be missed.
8: Graham passed after another overseas trip to Ukraine. On Friday, Graham expressed hope there was potential for peace in Ukraine.
23: I've never been more optimistic than I am today that we have the formula to end this war.
8: Now friends and colleagues are talking about Graham's legacy following a lifetime of service to the military and in Congress.
10: Just from my perspective in the House, if you wanted to try to engage on the Senate side, he was a really good first contact to make.
8: House Permanent Select Committee on Intelligence Chairman Rick Crawford.
10: He's very open, pragmatic, super nice guy. But the thing that, you know, strikes me the most about him, and I think this is where they're going to have a hard time filling this void, is the fact that he wasn't in leadership and yet was so integral in the leadership process. I would liken him as to more of a rudder. He steered the Senate with the way he conducted himself. And it's going to be a tall order to replace him. Certainly they'll replace his vote, but they won't replace him.
8: Graham was always passionate about foreign policy. In fact, he was even in Ukraine on Friday advocating for their defense right before his passing. Americans these days, including some Republicans, have become more isolationist over the years. How do you think his voice and influence will be missed in the debate over foreign policy in the years to come?
10: Well, I think his willingness to say things forthrightly, honestly, candidly, will certainly be missed. He was not necessarily taking into consideration being the most popular in the room, but maybe being the most candid in the room. And so he said some things that might rub people the wrong way or things that people didn't necessarily want to hear, but the reality is that his voice, particularly on the foreign affairs front, was really instrumental in helping shape and guide our foreign policy over the last several years, and probably as much now as it ever was. And so, I mean, it's certainly a serious loss in how we engage on things like Iran and Ukraine, and he was integral to all of those things. So, as I said, you can replace his vote, but you won't replace him.
8: Graham was certainly one of those who was strongly in favor of a tough stance against that regime in Tehran. Now that strikes have been restarted, are you confident we can finish the job? Where are we on this conflict with Iran?
10: I have every confidence that we can complete this. And, you know, the president has, you know, he's made the statements characterizing the IRGC in ways that we've already known. We've known for 47 years what we were dealing with. And I think he has shown a great deal of diplomatic patience with regard to his engagements with the IRGC. And I think his patience has run thin. And, you know, when you have a regime that, you know, begins a funeral on the front end and says, hey, President Trump, please don't disrupt our funeral for the next 7 days, and then goes and engages in strikes while they're in that funeral mode, tells you the type of people you're dealing with. And so the president, I think, is seeing that himself and said, okay, this is the option we're going to take. They made that choice. And I think the president's going to act on that. And we have the resources to be able to do it. And it's time that this regime was shut down. The Strait has been leveraged for 47 years geopolitically and economically. And it's time for that to stop. And I think the president agrees.
12: You're the chairman of the House Permanent Select Committee on Intelligence. In your view, what does a successful resolution to this conflict with Iran look like?
10: It looks like the sustained open transit of the Strait of Hormuz, first and foremost, that has to continue unabated. Then they have to dismantle, discontinue, really destroy their ballistic missile capability and everything associated with it, most namely their nuclear aspirations. And I think that's what the president wants to see as well.
12: You recently announced an upcoming open full committee hearing focusing on, quote, states on the front lines of counterintelligence. What prompted you to bring this issue into the forefront in an open forum, and what do you hope comes of it?
10: Well, I think we've been struggling with sort of reposturing as it applies to counterintelligence. We've been so focused for the last 20-odd years on the global war on terror that we have, to a large degree, neglected our counterintelligence effort here at home and what that implies. And so when we're dealing with adversaries like China, like Russia, like Iran, North Korea, and Cuba that are very, very good at exploiting our free and open society to their own benefit, we need to redouble our efforts as it applies to counterintelligence. And a lot of counterintelligence comes down to domain awareness. And in my opinion, I think the domain awareness is better and higher at the state level, because the equities that exist at the state level, for example, obviously the state police, but even the National Guard, I would love to see us integrate the National Guard into our overall counterintelligence posture. And in fact, you're seeing that happen in some states where the states have decided they don't want to wait on the federal government to implement a more robust counterintelligence posture. And so they're taking that on themselves. They're seeing states like Florida, for example. I think New Hampshire has talked about it. I think you'll see that in Texas. Hopeful that we'll see that here in Arkansas. And so I think the best way to do that is lean forward and say, yeah, you know, the National Guard does probably excel in domain awareness, and they can be leveraged to great effect to improve our counterintelligence posture.
12: You've also been sounding the alarm on the artificial intelligence race, warning that giving ground to Beijing puts the U.S. in, quote, bad shape. In your view, how do we effectively outpace China when it comes to AI?
10: Well, we need to recognize, number one, that I think AI is being propagandized negatively here in the United States, and that's for a reason. China wants to take the leadership position there, outposition themselves in front of us, and that's going to be to our own detriment. So I think we have to overcome the negative propaganda associated with AI, and I think we also need to play more of a leadership role in shaping what AI can be, should be, will be, as it applies to our economy, our national security, our business community, and so on, and to our education as well, and really kind of overcome some of the negative fear-mongering that we're seeing. It's unusual to see the next generation sort of rebuke new technology. That almost never happens. In fact, I don't know that I've ever seen anything like this, where you're seeing the next generation now sort of in fear of next-gen technology. And that just doesn't track with what we've seen throughout history, where we see, you know, the next generation is always leading the way. And this generation seems to be pumping the brakes, saying, no, we don't want AI, and they seem to be afraid of it. Why is that? And I think a large part of that is attributable to Chinese propaganda, and that's by design. What they want to do is I think, damage the brand, if you will, and make it less attractive here in the United States, and they start with young people. And so we're seeing a lot of pushback, even from my own kids. I have a 21-year-old son and 18-year-old daughter, and they have reservations about AI, and it's kind of unusual. And I think largely this is driven by Chinese propaganda.
12: My sense is having a 20 and 18-year-old, is that they're worried about
8: jobs. And when they get out of school, whether AI is going to take away those entry-level jobs that they desperately need, do you have concerns about that, or does anything about AI keep you up at night?
10: No, I mean, what I have concerns about, obviously, is making sure that we have a thriving economy and what that means for the workforce and the jobs associated with new technology. I don't think AI is necessarily coming for anyone's job. I think what we have to do is sort of rethink what those jobs are and the role that our next generation plays there. And also, let's not forget that we have turned our back, generationally on the trades. And I've spent the last 10 or 15 years, beating that drum about the value of the trades. That is electricians, carpenters, plumbers, HVAC technicians, mechanics, you name it. These are trades that are highly in demand that AI will not replace. They may enhance the skill set, but they won't replace that skill set. And so it's those kinds of things that you look at where an electrician can probably expect to make upwards of $150,000 a year. They're in such demand. And AI will not replace that. AI mm-hmm. can enhance what they do and how they do it, but it won't replace it. And those are the kinds of things that I think we need to focus on is how do we leverage AI to get the best and most out of a new crop of workforce and a new generation?
8: No doubt. Those are good, honest jobs, and they pay well. So that is a good place for young people to look. FISA Section 02 recently lapsed after political gridlock over Bill Pulte serving as acting DNI, with Jay Clayton's confirmation hearing coming up in the Senate. How dangerous is this current surveillance gap to our national security?
10: Well, I'll start by saying 702 is a critical national security tool, and the fact that it's not in use now implies a vulnerability, and we've never experienced, at least not that I can recall, post 9/11, we've never had this lapse before. And so we are in uncharted waters, and the fact that we're having this conversation means that as we speak, we know that our adversaries are watching this as well, and it's important that we get back to fundamentals here and say, look, you can play politics if you want, but you don't play politics with national security. And I think that was a huge, not only a tactical blunder, but a strategic blunder on the part of the Democrats to hold 702 hostage based on the fact that they didn't like Bill Pulte, someone who I think was unfairly characterized simply because he didn't fit their mold.
8: Time's running out before the August recess and the upcoming midterm elections. We know President Trump has been really wanting to get the Save America Act done. He was asked about the passing of Lindsey Graham in that context, and he said, yeah, this is a big blow to the Save America Act. Your thoughts on it? I know it's passed the House multiple times. Is there any possible scenario, perhaps putting Senator Graham's name on it, that could get it through the Senate?
10: That's a thought, and I consider that as well. I mean, we've passed it three times in the House, and heck, we may pass it a fourth. We'll consider it, but whatever their opinion is of the House is neither here nor there. The American people support the Save America Act by about 80%. So it seems to me like if they were being even remotely responsive, they'd go, all right, let's go ahead and do that because the American people want it. So it just seems to me like a missed opportunity.
8: He's the chairman of the House Permanent Select Committee on Intelligence, Congressman Rick Crawford of the great state of Arkansas. A pleasure speaking with you, sir. Have a wonderful week.
10: Thank you.
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0: look at what's happening from the Fox News Rundown.
1: Good morning. It's Monday, July 13th. This is the Fox News Rundown. The U.S. and Iran are nearing the halfway mark of their 60-day interim memorandum of understanding. But instead of diplomacy, they're trading firepower. Fresh U.S. strikes hitting Sunday after Saturday's barrage on 140 military targets, including missile and drone sites, naval assets, ammunition depots, communication networks, and coastal surveillance locations. The Senate returns today under a dark cloud after the sudden death of Senator Lindsey Graham at the age of 71 Saturday. Talk is now of a possible successor. South Carolina Representative Nancy Mace telling Fox she's not ruling out the possibility of replacing the senator.
2: If the people of South Carolina would like me to serve in that capacity, I'll certainly take a look at it. But right now, I just want to focus on him and his legacy, what he did for the state.
1: Inflation takes center stage in this week's economic data, especially after oil soared to a three-week high amid renewed U.S.-Iran fighting. New Zealand actor Sam Neill has died. Neill, known for his roles in Jurassic Park and The Piano, died Monday at the age of 78. His family says his death was sudden and unexpected. I'm Sue Guzman on the Fox News Rundown.
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1: 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Just play the game one way. 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
14: I'm Charles Payne, and this is the Fox Business Report.
15: MGM Resorts is said to be talking with investor Barry Diller, who made an offer for the business about a month ago. Diller's People, Inc. valued the company at around $12.4 billion. The Wall Street Journal says MGM set up a special board committee and advisors to evaluate the proposal, though some sources say MGM believes it undervalues the business. Stock futures have turned lower. Crude oil prices are higher following renewed Mideast tensions. Multiple reports say United Auto Workers President Sean Fain is being investigated by the Justice Department.

0: Watch out for developing delays in Hayward on southbound 880. There's a crash reported at Tennyson blocking one of the middle lanes there. In Windsor, northbound 101, north of Old Redwood Highway, a crash in the left lane backed up about a half a mile. And Highway 152 in Gilroy closed at Bloomfield due to a major crash. Use Highway 25. That's traffic by Mark Nieto.
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3: In Gilroy, westbound 152, a major commute route is shut down at Bloomfield due to a major crash. Use Highway 156. It's a long way around, but it's better than Highway 25, which is jam-packed right now. Southbound 880 at Tennyson, a collision in Hayward. Now on the shoulder, but traffic backed up to Highway 238. That's traffic. I'm Mark Nieto.
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1: More trouble in Hayward with a little bit of a brush fire reported on the Whipple Road on-ramp to northbound 880. Watch out for fire crews there. Marin County, southbound 101, sluggish now from Highway 37 down to about Lucas Valley Road. And then if you're heading into San Francisco from the East Bay, your Bay Bridge back up to the foot of the maze, metering lights are on. That's traffic. I'm Mark Nieto.
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17: Everyone poops. It's not just the name of a classic potty training book. It's a universal truth. Even though everyone does it, almost no one wants to talk about it. Dr. Tricia Pasricha wants to change that. She's the author of a new book. It's called You've Been Pooping All Wrong. And she says there are three critical P's of pooping. The first is propulsion. Both the voluntary push you exert and the involuntary contractions that happen naturally within your body. Top line, when you feel the need to go, don't hold it. The second P is pliability, which refers to stool softness. The keys to this one are making sure you're drinking enough water and eating enough fiber.

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1: We talk a lot here about ultra-processed foods and the many ways in which they can negatively impact your health. They've been linked to weight gain, obesity, type 2 diabetes, cardiovascular disease, even cancer. And now a new study out of UCSF found that high ultra-processed food intake was associated with something called intramuscular fat, which is exactly what it sounds like. That's fat inside your muscles, which can cause them to become weaker. Now, in this particular study, the researchers noticed more wear and tear and pain in people's knees because of weakened thigh muscles. Cutting back on ultra-processed foods isn't easy. The CDC estimates at least half the calories in our diet come from ultra-processed foods. But if you're looking to eat cleaner, cutting out sugar-sweetened beverages, that may be the best number one thing you can do to try and get started. I'm Dr. Sanjay Gupta, helping you live a better life.
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11: By the way, the report from the Trump administration regarding Lindsey Graham's death. Remember, I started the hour saying that the rumor mill was buzzing, conspiracy theories flying. The Trump administration, the FBI, saying they have no indication whatsoever of foul play in Lindsey Graham's passing. That this aortic tear seems to be what took him as a product of his own health at his age of 71 and his family history. Here is the Fox report on the subject this weekend as we were getting the details pouring in. Listen here.
12: President Trump here at the White House earlier today had ordered that all flags across the country be lowered to half staff in support of the life of the late Senator Lindsey Graham. Now, we also know that it was early this morning that the senator's team, their official office, releasing that he had died of what they are calling a brief and sudden illness. The FBI are at Senator Graham's residence, although there is no indication of foul play, according to the federal law enforcement. Earlier today, FBI Director Kash Patel said that the FBI would assist local authorities and make every resource available.
11: All right. I mean, that would be customary given, first of all, like, just first and foremost, Trump's like for Lindsey Graham, his proximity to him, and his desire to see every resource in the federal government exerted in such

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2: For John Phillips, Randy Wang, and you will most likely find it. If you have any trouble finding it, let us know. 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We're doing a brand new show this Wednesday. We'll be covering the uncensored Boyle Heights Town Hall where Karen Bass and Barbara Ferrer got cussed out. We want to get that feed to 1,000 subscribers. So if you can help us out by, if you haven't subscribed, subscribe. And if you have, tell your friends, tell your family, tell your social groups, hit that subscribe button. Once we get to 1,000, I worked very hard on a little video over the weekend. It is a visual representation of the famous call from Kathy in Malibu. Many years ago, a probably drunk woman called us and made all kinds of strange comments about Martha Stewart and Madonna. And I have created a very special video, but we will not premiere it until we get to 1,000 subscribers on the Accountability Podcast. Oh, Crazy 8 wants me to link to the Katie Porter video in the chat. I can totally do that for you. I know how to do that. Let me just go to my studio, and then let me go to my content, and let me go to the Katie Porter story from Mike in Valencia, copying that link right now and putting that link in the chat. Watch it during a break or watch it later on after the show. I will also put a link to our Accountability Podcast in the chat as well. We really encourage you. You can watch so many different ways, but we really encourage you to watch us on YouTube because that's where the chat room is already a poppin'.
1: 800-222-5222 is telephone number, 1-800-222-5222. The top story today is that the commie grocery store in the city and county of San Francisco is no more.
2: The plan to create public grocery stores by taxing any vacant grocery stores in the city of San Francisco has been killed by Mayor Daniel Lurie, who said it was a half-baked idea and not ready for prime time.
1: What do you even get at a communist grocery store anyway besides bread lines? And here's a question. Do they sell Little Debbies, or do they regard that as child labor?
2: The details weren't very clear. What the supervisor from the Tenderloin, Bilal Mahmoud, said was, well, we have so many food deserts where the grocery stores are not, we're not seeing a Safeway in the Tenderloin. We're not seeing a Safeway in Soma. And you have certain places like Walgreens that have closed down, but they're holding on to their lease and they're not letting their competitors move in. So we need to tax anyone doing that and use that money to give to nonprofits to open community grocery stores.
1: Well, they're all closing down because the crackheads steal everything. So what do you do at the communist grocery store when the crackheads steal stuff? You just let them get away with it, but you harangue them for putting everything in a plastic bag?
2: I think we all remember very famously the Walgreens in San Francisco that had a chain and a lock on the freezer because people were stealing ice creams and pizza for one. Well, let's see why this plan is not currently going forward in the city and the county of San Francisco. Here is a report from NBC in the Bay.
4: A San Francisco supervisor's idea to convert neighborhood grocery stores, corner stores, into publicly subsidized markets may be on the ropes. And the supervisor behind the idea is blaming the mayor. Here's NBC Bay Area's Sergio Quintana with more.
2: San Francisco is not going full Mamdani.
1: Good.
6: The idea to create a city fund to help corner stores become affordable neighborhood produce and pantry markets is something Supervisor Bilal Mahmoud announced late last month. He says it's modeled after New York Mayor Zohran Mamdani's executive action to create government-owned supermarkets. But this week, that proposal hit the skids.
1: Can you imagine relying on this guy to do the ordering for your neighborhood communist supermarket? I can't imagine any of the produce actually making it to the shelves of that grocery store without being as black as night. The only produce you're going to be able to get from that grocery store is on the Trix box.
2: The name of the grocery store is going to be Grocery Outlet Outlet. We got a message here on YouTube from Chai Gal. Are they going to charge you for a bag at the commie grocery store? Asking for a friend.
1: That's a good question.
6: And Supervisor Mahmoud says he's not happy with Mayor Daniel Lurie and Budget Committee Chair Connie Chan.
2: Hey, that's the lady running against Scott Wiener.
1: Oh, yeah, Nancy Pelosi's choice.
7: Is that the mayor called the budget chair and asked her to pull this to even before it could be voted on. This has never happened.
2: Daniel Lurie, who is, by the way, the most popular mayor in the country right now, is trying to kill this bad idea even before it gets started.
7: In the history of the board, in recent history,
6: Supervisor Mahmoud...
2: Wait, I gotta rewind the tape. What was going on with that lady walking in the street?
1: She wearing curlers?
2: I can't tell if she's on her way to audition to be the next Ronald McDonald or not. Okay.
6: In history, Supervisor Mahmoud's proposal is actually in two parts. The first is the public fund, but the second is a proposal to tax vacant supermarket sites in the city.
2: How many of those could there possibly be?
1: And think about it. They're supermarkets who once operated but couldn't make a buck because of all the retail theft, and now you're going to punish them some more?
2: I mean, you got to imagine if there are supermarkets that shut down, but they still have vacant buildings, maybe it's because they can't get out of their lease. I can't imagine that Safeway is going to hold on to a vacant storefront because they're worried that Trader Joe's is going to move in.
6: Supervisor Mahmoud says companies still have leases on
2: the... You can still see the Safeway logo kind of on that one.
1: Oh, yeah.
6: ...those sites, even though they're not using them. That's creating what's called food deserts in some neighborhoods. He says that...
2: Can we really even use the term food deserts anymore when we have Instacart and DoorDash? And by the way, Instacart, you can use for with your EBT card if it's for groceries.
1: Yeah, who in the United States, regardless of where you live, has no access to groceries?
6: text.
2: And this isn't like some big spread out place. This is San Francisco, where you can take transit anywhere. I think you can take the cable cars right to the Haight-Ashbury Trader Joe's that I drive past every single time I'm going to Golden Gate Park.
6: Would be an incentive to have those companies either give up those leases or sublease them to other operators who will open businesses there. I asked Mayor Daniel Lurie about his opposition to the proposal.
8: Is it specifically the idea of taxing empty spaces?
9: I think there's one reason is taxing things to get them to come in. Doesn't seem like that has worked for us as a city in the past.
2: Boy, is he refreshing.
1: You know, it's almost as if you just made sure that a city was safe and clean, that grocery stores could operate without getting robbed right and left, that people would willingly move in.
2: The Lurie administration is not perfect by any means, especially if you happen to live in the Tenderloin or the Mission, which has gotten out of control, but it is a vast improvement from the London Breed days.
10: If you are not here, FOMO.
2: Although I was a big fan of when she went off on everybody for going after her of dancing at the Tony concert without a mask. That was good times.
1: The spirit moved her.
9: So no, I don't agree with the policy. I think it's a bad policy.
6: Mayor Daniel Lurie says he's open to working with supervisors on ways of getting more supermarkets to open in the city.
2: You know, it's one way to do that, and it's when we talked about this before, it's something that our listeners really put out there. It's you don't need to have this kind of approach. If you want more access to food, do more pop-up farmers markets that we see all over the place, including cities like Culver City or San Francisco, what have you. You can have local vendors. You can use your EBT card so the poor can participate as well. It's fresh produce. You can just use an unused block once a week. There are so many different ideas out there, especially if nobody wants to invest in the storefront. And if nobody wants to invest in the storefront, then you got to clean up that neighborhood.
1: Yeah, I don't know if the farmers markets would do it for me. It sounds like you put different things in your grocery cart than I do. Every time I go to the grocery store, it's like my parents are gone for the weekend.
2: Yeah, you can't get a lot of the little snack cakes at the farmers market. Sometimes they have a vendor that makes all kinds of little cookies.
6: I've also reached out to Supervisor Connie Chan's office to ask her about her decision to delay a budget committee vote on Supervisor Mahmoud's proposal.
11: Supervisor Chan was not available for comment. Her legislative aide and spokesperson says Chan also supports the idea of affordable city supermarkets, but says Supervisor Mahmoud's proposal simply isn't ready for voters yet. Writing in part, Supervisor Mahmoud has a number of amendments he is still working on that he wants to make to his legislation. With that, she came to the conclusion that this measure was not ready at this time. If Mahmoud's proposal isn't approved by enough of his colleagues by Tuesday, it won't make the deadline to be added to November's ballot.
12: But the mayor and I both campaign on not doing the politics of the past, where you have petty backroom deals and where you don't allow votes to even happen. And I thought we'd move past that.
6: Right.
2: Oh, boy.
1: Do you think at the commie grocery store they would have Nancy Pelosi's very expensive chocolate ice cream?
2: They should. You know, Mahmoud is definitely an improvement from Dean Preston, his predecessor in the Tenderloin, but that's still not saying much.
1: It's like being the tallest building in Omaha.
6: Now, board president Rafael Mandelman could make the unusual move to allow a vote by the full board on Tuesday, even though this proposal didn't make it out of the budget committee. Neither President Mandelman nor members of his office replied to my inquiry about any decision to do that. In San Francisco, Sergio Quintana, NBC Bay Area News.
2: So there you go. Daniel Lurie kills the idea to have publicly funded grocery stores, the Mamdani plan in San Francisco, before it even gets a vote.
1: And this is something that is really at the heart of what it means to be a socialist. You go back to your political science education when you were in school, and what do they teach you about socialism? Socialism is about the government owning the means of production. The government should own the factories. The government should own the farms. The government, in this case, should own the grocery stores. And why allow Trader Joe's and Walmart and Ralph's and all the others to charge whatever it is that they can get away with charging when the government can own the building and the government can set the prices and the government can employ the people who work at the grocery store. Let's just put that all under the umbrella of the government. And what we know is it doesn't work. They did that in Russia. Do you remember, I think it was either Boris Yeltsin or it was Gorbachev.
2: It was Yeltsin. We have a comment right here from Katie Cat. During the Cold War, Yeltsin was in shock at a normal grocery store because the socialists had nothing like it.
1: You know what was different, though, than what has been reported about that? According to reports, he walked into a grocery store and he saw that we had like 45 different kinds of toothpaste. And he goes, "Oh my God, you guys have 45 different kinds of toothpaste. Look at this. You have spearmint, you have peppermint, you have cinnamon, you have extra whitening, you have extra sensitive. Oh my God." But you know what I was told? Lewis told me this. It wasn't that he said you have 45 different kinds of toothpaste in this grocery store. He walks in with this shocked look on his face, just getting off the plane from Russia, and he goes, "Oh my God, you have toothpaste?"
2: I love that you're using Lewis, even though he doesn't work here anymore.
1: Why not? It's the John Phillips Show.
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26: Everyone poops. It's not just the name of a classic potty training book. It's a universal truth. Even though everyone does it, almost no one wants to talk about it. Dr. Tricia Pasricha wants to change that. She's the author of a new book. It's called You've Been Pooping All Wrong. And she says there are three critical P's of pooping. The first is propulsion. Both the voluntary push you exert and the involuntary contractions that happen naturally within your body. Top line, when you feel the need to go, don't hold it. The second P is pliability, which refers to stool softness. The keys to this one are making sure you're drinking enough water and eating enough fiber. And the last P is for pelvic floor. If you can get your knees up above your waist while you're on the toilet, like on a stool or a garbage can or a stack of books even, that can make all the difference. I'm Dr. Sanjay Gupta, helping you live a better life.
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1: 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You can see the show, see us, see all the stories that we're covering, and of course, comment in the chat room. We're getting fantastic comments from everybody, including this one from Saxman. Here in Pasadena, within a 1 mile radius, I have a Vons, a Ralph's, a Smart and Final, and a Sprouts, and we also have 4 massage parlors.
0: Oh my.
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0: And Randy, we're also trying to get the number of subscribers to the podcast to 1,000 by the end of the week.
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0: the John Phillips Show. 800-222-5222 is the telephone number. 1-800-222-5222. If you are watching the show live on YouTube, make sure you hit the like button. We want to get those likes as high as possible so that way it gets pushed out into the ether in front of as large of an audience as possible. So thank you to those who have already clicked like. And if you're watching us and you haven't clicked like yet, please do so. It will help us out a lot.
1: We're getting all kinds of suggestions, including from Decent Trick. Can you create a GIF that has Katie Porter pouring Cher on John's head and one with the fake doctor putting subscribe in Randy's mouth?
0: Oh, my.
1: I guess I got some homework to do over the weekend.
0: I don't want to see the fake doctor putting anything in your mouth.
1: No, and I don't want to see her toileting either.
2: Wash your hands often and always before eating and after toileting.
0: All right. Right now we have an update for you on something that is very near and dear to the heart of just about every individual who works in radio. And by that, I'm, of course, talking about fast food.
1: Gavin Newsom's Fast Food Council, the buildup of people that were appointed from different unions that were supposed to negotiate raises, including the $20 an hour minimum wage for fast food workers. Well, apparently they haven't met in 2 years.
0: Haven't met in 2 years.
1: And part of the reason is Gavin Newsom is supposed to appoint the people on this board, and he's been too busy campaigning in Nevada.
0: Wow. Well, I guess he's not prepared to promote Mayor McCheese.
1: For more on the California Fast Food Council, here's a report from our friend Ashley Zavala and KCRA3 on her weekend politics show, California Politics 360, that airs on KCRA3, KTVU, Fox 2 in the Bay, and Fox 11 in Los Angeles.
3: The future of California's first-in-the-nation fast food council is in limbo. The council is made up of fast food workers, union leaders, and fast food franchisees. The group is supposed to bargain wages and working conditions for the state's nearly 500,000 fast food workers. But this council has
0: not... Okay, I understand why they didn't meet.
1: Why is that?
0: So this council is supposed to be made up of fast food workers, correct?
1: Yes.
0: Okay, you can't have a room full of people where no one washes their hands after they go to the bathroom and expect anyone to show up.
2: Wash your hands often and always before eating and after toileting.
3: Met in 2 years, and it's been missing a leader for more than a year. We're asking, is this effort over?
4: We really do need this clarification.
3: This was Gabby Campbell 2 years ago at one of the California Fast Food Council's last full meetings back in 2024.
5: Hadn't spoken with anyone from the council. Nobody's reached out.
3: 2 years later, the Handles franchisee is still waiting to hear if California's fast food minimum wage law applies to her ice cream stand.
1: I remember this story from 2 years ago. I am not surprised at all that she still doesn't have an answer 2 years later.
0: Well, and if they don't have-

0: have a hearing, there's no one for her to yell at.
1: Handles, they actually opened one of these in Encino on, I think, Friday.
2: It's just day by day. We operate our business to the best of our ability, treat the employees with, you know, kindness and, you know, grace, lots of young first-timers that we have.
1: I bet you if you work there, you've had every single one of those flavors multiple times.
0: Oh, yeah. Well, don't advertise how young your workforce is unless you want those Lincoln Project guys coming over, lady.
1: When I was 17, one of the many jobs I had working at Magic Mountain was the manager of all the kids that worked at the ice cream stand in the front of the shop. And I would open the place up. I'd be completely by myself, and I would be in the freezer by myself shoving cheesecakes into my mouth. Every single day. I gained so much weight during working that job.
2: I just wish that it was a little easier for us as the franchisees, as the owners, to know that we were covered and not part of this fast food craziness.
3: The Fast Food Council was part of...
1: Yeah, does an ice cream shack count as fast food?
0: Well, remember, didn't he do a carve out for his buddy who owned Panera?
1: Yes, he did. And there was all kinds of confusion as to, does it count as fast food if it's a place that bakes its own bread, as to why is that a significant change? Because Subway bakes their own bread. It's just made of yoga mats.
3: A first-in-the-nation law, state lawmakers and the governor passed in 2023 that set the minimum wage to $20 an hour for the workers of large fast-food corporations.
1: In-N-Out still pays better.
0: Well, and then the other fast-food joints have just replaced all of their workers with AI. If you try to make your breakfast order at McDonald's from an actual human being, good luck finding one. You have to do it from the kiosk.
1: Well, and they've figured out ways to... make it so you don't need as many employees taking the order when they incentivize everyone to use those apps. And those apps are very addictive because that's how you get all the deals. There's a reason I don't have any of them on my phone. That would be very dangerous. If I get a push alert for dollar fries, I might have to go hit the drive-thru.
3: The council was meant to bargain the wages and working conditions for fast food.
1: Who made that logo? Why are the fries coming out of the guy's hands?
0: It doesn't even look like hands. It looks like someone's doing the splits and the burger. Well.
1: This is why we had to add the video element to see things like this. Also, at least as far as I'm aware, and I've definitely been a big consumer of fast food for many years, but why is there a beer behind the burger? You can't get beer.
0: Yeah. Who serves beer from a drive-through window?
3: Food workers, but that's been anything but fast. 3 years later, the council has yet to make any decisions. It's also been without a leader.
1: Well, you know, we said it before and we'll say it again. You know who was the soothsayer on all of this?
4: The bureaucracy is real.
1: Shang was always right.
0: Our girl was clairvoyant.
3: For more than a year, the council's ex-chairman, Nick Hardiman, acknowledged in 2024, the council has been deeply divided.
1: This is another thing that is so emblematic of everything that Gavin Newsom has done in 8 years. Big, bold proclamation. This is going to be a game changer. And then completely abandons it, and there's no follow through and there's no details.
0: That is Gavin Newsom in a nutshell.
1: We get a comment here from Danny, I'm still laughing that there is a fast food council. That's one of the things that Gavin Newsom is really good at, creating all kinds of councils and boards and commissions. Remember when Gavin Newsom had the special session to find out why the oil companies were ripping us off, and he created a brand new bureaucracy to investigate why the oil companies were ripping us off, and then they did an investigation for a year and found that turns out it's not the oil companies that were ripping us off. It was the gas tax and cap and trade.
0: Oh, yeah. And then Gavin moved on to the next one.
1: Yep.
3: A spokesperson for the Department of Industrial Relations told us the council.
1: There's yet another bureaucracy I've never heard of.
3: Will not meet until it has a new chair. Is it going defunct?
5: Interesting. Not gotten a fast food council question in some time. Not going.
1: Well, that's because Ashley pays attention to everything that you do, even though Gavin doesn't pay attention to any of this stuff.
0: And don't act like it's a dumb and trivial question. You're the jerk that came up with the idea in the first place.
5: Defunct by definition.
3: I asked Governor Gavin Newsom about this. He's responsible for appointing the council's next leader.
6: This group, this whole full council hasn't met in 2 years. So that's why, like, do you intend to appoint someone before you leave?
5: No, it sounds like we'll need to make that appointment. And so that appointment will be made. And the question is it a matter of weeks or a month? But as I said,
1: I love that he has so much on his desk. He's so busy. He has hundreds of appointments he needs to fill before the end of his term. But he's got plenty of time to go out to Nevada to campaign in a room full of 12 people for the next mayor.
0: Has he even visited Boyle Heights yet since that environmental disaster began?
1: He has not. And that is one of the things that the people that packed that room were screaming about, is Gavin doesn't give a damn about Boyle Heights.
5: That you can't do everything. You can't do anything.
1: Well, maybe you could make some more appointments if you weren't hosting a weekly podcast.
0: No, it's not just one podcast. Doesn't he have two?
1: I don't know if he's actually on the one with Marshawn Lynch anymore. They don't put out that many episodes, and it seems like it's one of those things where they say Gavin's still a part of the show, but I don't think that Gavin's a part of the show.
0: It was like those final years that Barbara Walters was alive on The View. She just show up every now and then.
1: Sam writes in on the YouTube stream, isn't the fast food council just Ronald McDonald, the Burger King, Wendy, and the Taco Bell Chihuahua?
0: Oh, yeah. Maybe that's why they didn't meet, because of all those No Kings protests.
5: And we have 4,000, I think, appointments that I make. So there are hundreds and hundreds and hundreds, quite literally, I can assure you, if you saw my desk.
1: I love him making excuses why he cannot do the basest functions of his job.
0: Oh, yeah, because he's got more important things to do, like bitch on Twitter.
5: That have been vetted, and they're just waiting for my final decision, and I'm hopeful that's...
1: This makes it look worse. So you're telling me there's a whole bunch of appointments that have already gone through the process. They're just awaiting their signature. They're on your desk, but you're too busy campaigning in Nevada and hosting a podcast.
0: He is such a liar, too. None of this is true. Because if someone already made the decision, then all they need is a stamp with his signature on it, and boom, you're off to the races.
5: In there as well.
3: While franchisees like Campbell want clarity on the law, fast food workers have been wanting hearings on worker abuses and another pay raise. Representatives with SEI.
1: Wait, they want more?
0: Oh, they want more, Randy.
1: Well, that's the funniest thing about all these minimum wage debates, is it's never enough. Like, even the $30 an hour minimum wage for tourism workers that the LA City Council backed away from after they passed it and all the hotels said they're going to move out of the city, that's still not enough to live on in this city.
0: Nope.
3: IU, the labor group that pushed for this law, were not available for an interview for the story.
2: Either way, there's no decision made for us, against us. There's no decision made whether or not minimum wage can be raised again. I think everybody's at a standstill on this one.
1: She's been waiting for 2 years on clarity if that fast food minimum wage law applies to her. And the state has ignored her for 2 years.
0: Here's the thing, though. You could make $200,000 a year and still not be able to afford to buy a house in San Francisco or Los Angeles, because you still need the down payment. You still need to be able to take care of all your other expenses. So telling these people that if you put this commission together and you keep giving them raises, and at some point they're going to be able to afford to buy a house in the community that they live in, it's just not true. That's never going to happen. You can bankrupt the restaurants in the process, or you can force them to automate just about everything and eliminate the jobs. But the pot of gold at the end of the rainbow is not that the people who run the drive-through at McDonald's are going to be able to afford to buy a home in any of these places, because they're just not.
3: Last year's state budget included $1.1 million for the council to hire 4 staff members. The Department of Industrial...
1: It's a job creator.
0: It is. I wonder if they get to work from home.
1: Wait a second. We can do some simple math here, even though we're California graduates. We're spending $250,000 per person to be on the staff of the Fast Food Council? And they don't even meet? So what do you get paid to do?
0: I don't know.
6: Relations confirmed all four of those positions have been filled. The department said the staff is working and preparing for upcoming meetings, but the department would not provide any more information beyond that.
1: Boy, there is the job you want to have. You work for a council that hasn't met in 2 years, and you're getting paid $250,000 to do it.
0: And all you do is you have to hit every drive-through in town and stuff your pie hole and claim that it's research.
1: I was doing that for free for like 20 years.
6: We also reached out to the Speaker of the State Assembly, Robert Rivas, and State Senate Pro Tem Monique Limon. Neither would comment for the story.
1: Of course not. They don't want to comment on anything that makes them look bad or look like they're not paying attention to all the things that they do in the state of California.
0: So on brand. It's the John Phillips Show.
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19: A Better Life with Dr. Sanjay Gupta.
20: I'm feeling lucky to have my college-age kids home with me for a few weeks this summer. And one of the things I know we're going to be talking about, AI. I've started to use it more often at the hospital to get fresh takes on patient problems that I'm trying to solve. And for my girls, well, I know that they are navigating college now with these new powerful tools. Something, frankly, that you and I couldn't have even imagined when we were in school. But while it may be tempting to outsource your studying and your work to these large language models, I beg you not to. And that's because AI chatbots tend to reproduce what researchers call weird viewpoints. That's an acronym. Western, educated, industrialized, rich, and democratic. Look, AI isn't going away. And admittedly, it can be a really powerful tool. But you don't want it doing your thinking for you. I'm Dr. Sanjay Gupta, helping you live a better life.
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0: Now, Randy, you have yet another fast food update for us here in the state of California.
1: Culver City, the city where I am broadcasting from right now, wants to ban drive-throughs. For more on this, we go to CBS LA.
4: Well, California is the birthplace of modern drive-through dining, but tonight, Culver City is looking to limit that. CBS LA's Lauren Posen shows us why residents and the city are working to stop a new In-N-Out drive-through.
1: Okay, this is going to go down in flames, Culver City.
0: That In-N-Out in Culver City is one of the most popular ones in all of Southern California.
1: They're showing an image of it right there, and I know because I have been in that line for a very, very, very long time. In fact, when I used to work mornings here and I would get off at 10 o'clock, that was the perfect time to get in there because you'd be like the first or the second person who would get in there. And in fact, I had a deal with our buddy Dino, who used to be a screener here. Every single time that I was number 0001 on the receipt, I would send it to him. And then he would send me a big heart emoji. It is a true story.
5: Right now, this looks just like another empty lot. But this spot on the corner of busy Sepulveda Boulevard and Sautel Boulevard is where In-N-Out wants to build. Only problem? Culver City and some of its residents are pushing the pause button on this double-double.
6: Another drive-thru. People don't need another drive-thru.
1: It's In-N-Out, though. I mean, it is true that no matter how many In-N-Outs you build, they will always all be busy. But still, people like their In-N-Out burger.
0: You know what you have to do? You have to look at who's making these decisions, and you have to speak to them in their own language. So here's how I would craft the argument in favor of these fast food restaurants. Are you ready?
1: Yes.
0: If you do not allow drive-through windows at fast food restaurants, that's going to be real bad for business for the carjackers because there's going to be no one for them to rob at gunpoint. And we have to make sure to take care of those people because in California, we always bend over backwards for the criminals.
5: President Vanessa Martin helped rally her neighbors take action and why it had to be stopped.
6: The idle emissions from idling cars for the environment.
1: Oh, stop it. How about the idle emissions from the 405? Let's worry about that before we worry about the people that are backing up on Venice Boulevard to go to that In-N-Out.
0: How many cars are on the 405 freeway every single day? And how many cars are in In-N-Out burger drive-thrus?
1: Exactly.
6: Mental impact that drive-thrus have, as well as safety concerns. We have a school right down the block.
5: Another concern is the impact on traffic.
1: That is that In-N-Out.
0: Oh, yes.
1: Right across the street from the station.
5: We're just a couple miles away from that proposed site, and look at this line behind me here. These cars just wrap all the way around the shopping center, going straight down the road here and inching into that neighborhood.
7: It's exactly why City Council voted last month to pass a 45-day moratorium.
8: That motion passes 4-0.
1: Wait, there's a member of the Culver City Council whose name is Bubba Fish?
0: Oh, my. Imagine how that looks on a ballot.
1: So there you go. Culver City is going to war with In-N-Out Burger, and I don't think Culver City is going to win this one.
0: Nope. Culver City, you are going to lose. You might as well wave the white flag sooner rather than later. All right, we've got two more hours coming up on the John Phillips Show. Don't you go anywhere.

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6: A solemn day on Capitol Hill. I'm Lisa Brady, Fox News.
7: Barbara and I are praying for Senator Graham's family as we all grapple with the loss of the great man.
6: Iowa Senator Chuck Grassley leading tributes on the Senate floor for the late Lindsey Graham, the four-term South Carolina senator who died over the weekend, less than a week after his 71st birthday and just days after his latest visit to Ukraine to meet with President Zelensky. Graham had spearheaded a bill for more sanctions on Russia.
7: And I think we can show our gratitude and appreciation of Senator Graham by moving that legislation forward.
6: There are white flowers on Graham's desk in the Senate chamber. Senate Majority Leader John Thune reflecting on how empty it feels without him and their friendship.
8: But I am comforted by the knowledge that in the end, he has just changed his address.
6: Tears in his eyes as he added that one day
8: we will laugh together again.
6: At this hour, the South Carolina governor is set to name an interim replacement. A special election will happen next month for voters to choose a new Republican nominee for November when Graham was running for re-election. President Trump says he'll address the nation Thursday night. Today, he ordered a naval blockade on Iran to resume after trading more strikes over attacks on commercial shipping.
9: To reimpose a full blockade, the U.S. military will continue taking out Iran's drone and missile launchers threatening the strait and pick off Iranian fast boats. We're hearing reports that the White House has alerted Congress under the War Powers Act that those are defensive strikes and they began on July 7th.
6: Fox's Jennifer Griffin. Iran says it won't accept interference in the Strait of Hormuz. U.S. oil prices surging over $6 a barrel, topping $77, and stocks finish lower. The Dow down 138 at the bell. 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
5: The Bay Area Chevy Dealers Traffic Update on KSFO.
13: Road work in Los Gatos, northbound 17. It's in the left lane between Santa Cruz Avenue and Highway 9. You're backed up from Redwood Estates. More road work, San Jose, northbound Guadalupe Parkway before 280. The right lane coned off. And look out for a crash in Oakland, south 880 before 98th Avenue. Second lane from the left block, you're backed up.
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31: 800-222-5222 is telephone number, 1-800-222-5222. Here with an update on the environmental disaster in Boyle Heights, Mr. Randy Wang.
21: Well, first we were dealing with the fire. Then we were dealing with the rotting food. Then we were dealing with the rats. And now we're dealing with the flies.
31: Oh, my.
21: For more on this, we go to Fox 11 in Los Angeles. And Johnny, can you guess the reporter that went out there for this one?
31: Well, it had to be Short Straw Seedorf.
0: Again in Boyle Heights tonight, a water main break just down the street from the fire-damaged Lineage warehouse.
1: Okay, that one you can't blame on Lineage. That's just the city's on rotting infrastructure.
0: Adding to a growing list of frustrations for the neighbors there. Tonight, street repair crews out in force. Fox 11's Matthew Seedorf is live at the water main break with the latest for us. Matthew, what is going on?
3: Yeah, it seems like there's a list of issues going on, but officials say that this is unrelated to the warehouse, but even here about...
1: This is just your regular old California has not fixed its infrastructure, and these things pop every single week all over the city because the water mains are over 100 years old.
31: Is it possible for the people of Boyle Heights to catch a break?
1: No.
31: Because we know we've dealt with the chemical fire. We know we dealt with the rotting food. We know we're dealing with the rats. We know we have the unhealthy air. And now we have flies the size of 747s.
1: Katie Cat writes in, a regular biblical plague in Boyle Heights. The next thing you know, cats and dogs will be living together. You remember before even this, you had the big oil spill in Boyle Heights. These people have had to suffer, and the government every single time says they're here to help, and they're really not. We will be, by the way, covering the full uncensored town hall where Karen Bass and Barbara Ferrer got cussed out on this Wednesday's accountability podcast.
3: Wait, you can still smell all of the horrible things, but Elliot will give you a live look tonight. You can see crews still working to fix this pipe. Just the latest problem in here in this neighborhood.
1: We've decided that it is cheaper to wait for these things to explode and then replace them than to just proactively replace the rotting infrastructure.
3: A new problem now swarming in Boyle Heights.
1: Okay, does that look like Los Angeles or does that look like the African savanna over a rotting zebra?
31: It looks like the day after the end of the world.
3: That's a medium one.
4: Yeah, that's a medium.
3: Thousands of flies buzzing around homes and businesses as crews race to remove millions of pounds of rotting food.
1: They gotta stop showing the pig's feet.
31: Oh, come on.
3: From the fire-ravaged Lineage warehouse.
1: Oh! Somehow a pig's foot went all the way out into the middle of the street.
31: And believe it or not, kids, a bomb did not go off in this area.
1: Oh, close enough.
4: I hope so they don't get infection or something like that.
1: This is that guy that Seedorf talked to 2 weeks ago that they caught him in a shot dry heaving because this guy's fixing cars right across the street.
31: His name's Martine. You know how I know that?
1: How do you know that?
31: It's on his shirt.
1: Remember, this is the guy that the city decided to start towing his cars to make room for the fire vehicles, and then they impounded them, and then they sent him a bill.
31: Yeah, they determined he's been too lucky in life.
3: What's going on here right now?
4: Bird. This is small. This is a baby. Oh, you can see big flies, like green flies.
3: Workers Sunday loading trucks.
1: I think we're creating all new kinds of species down there in this food warehouse.
31: We are. We're going to have a whole new crop of villains for the Teenage Mutant Ninja Turtles.
3: Spoiled crab meat, beef, pig feet, and other rotting food we've
1: I'm still convinced, even though I don't want anyone to have to actually have me prove it, I think the worst smell is the rotting crab.
31: You think so?
1: I don't know why. I'm just imagining that the shellfish rotting is going to smell worse than the rotting pork.
31: I could tell you this. If I cook salmon... And I do not take the packaging that it was in and put it outside in the outside trash the moment I take the salmon out of the packaging. My kitchen will stink for 24 consecutive hours.
1: Yep.
3: Obviously document it with odor blasters on.
1: Those don't do anything. This is the equivalent of spraying 10 cans of Lysol out into the atmosphere. It's not doing a damn thing. Namaste Chica writes in on YouTube, Boyle Heights, that's fighting, always crying, no kings, but voting the same career Democrats and useless politicians. That is true.
3: Trying to cut through a sickening stench that won't leave.
4: I smell flies. Now I'm worried about that. You know?
31: Now? Where the hell have you been?
1: This poor guy. You know, I'm sure there are a lot of people that can get relocated and maybe they get put up an Airbnb. This guy's shop, his livelihood is right here across from this warehouse. What is he supposed to do?
3: Because all the flies are touching.
4: Yeah, for that.
3: About a mile away, the stink is in the air.
31: Oh, my God.
1: Seedorf, I might need to turn you into drop, my friend.
31: You know what's going to happen?
1: What's that?
31: They're all just going to burn their birth certificates right there in the center of town, and they're going to call ICE, and they're going to say, send me someplace else. I can't take it anymore.
3: And now they're dealing with this, a water main break.
5: The pressure on my water did fall a little bit, and now it makes sense.
3: Surveillance video obtained by Fox 11 captured water erupting through the pavement Sunday afternoon, flooding the intersection.
32: I thought it was an earthquake.
3: Crews moved.
1: Are we at this point not sure or certain that Boyle Heights was built on top of an Indian burial ground?
31: You know, it's like when you play blackjack and you lose like three or four hands in a row, you go, okay, it's not statistically possible to really lose much more than that. And then you just continue to do it. These people are busting just hand after hand after hand after hand.
3: Been digging for hours to repair the broken pipe. Dozens of customers left without water, but California Water Service says the break appears to be unrelated to the warehouse fire, despite happening just down the road.
1: Just your typical California incompetence and dereliction of maintenance.
5: Nothing else to add to this community. It's pretty crazy.
3: Frustration here still boiling over.
5: I'm not one to get disgusted by a lot, but it had me, like, dry heaving.
1: These poor people.
31: Oh, my.
1: All right, we've gotten to the point, John, where there are now comments being posted in the chat that I cannot put on the screen.
31: I noticed that.
1: I appreciate them. I think you're all aware of who the chat is referencing, but I have to maintain some level of class. You can say whatever you want in the chat, but those comments about a certain former congressman from Katie Porter, excuse me, from Orange County, those we can't put on the screen. But
31: you're not helping.
1: I'm really not. I got my tongue tied.
3: After weeks of smoke, a sticky stench, rats, and now swarms of flies, many say they're ready for one thing, this cleanup to be over.
4: I know, that's too much. How so they?
1: We really are living in our own little Chernobyl here.
31: Well, don't worry, though. The city of Los Angeles says they're right on top of it.
1: Sure.
4: They finish ASAP.
3: Here's a live look as crews put in that new pipe. They estimate that it could be at least a couple of more hours. Again, dozens of people in this area without water tonight. Reporting live in Boyle Heights, Matthew Seedorf, Fox 11 News.
0: Any prediction on what's next for that area, Matthew?
31: Going to get hit by a meteor?
1: Don't give the gods any ideas.
3: We're going to move out of the way as this truck's pushing through here. But again, just so much going on in Boyle Heights. You think about the warehouse fire, the smoke that so many residents were dealing with the last couple of weeks, then the smell, and then the flies, and now this is just a list of things going on out here.
0: A list of things, yes, indeed, as well as the frustrations. Thank you so much, Matthew Seedorf.
1: There you go. That is just another insult to the injury that is facing everyone in Boyle Heights on a daily basis. Now the rats have brought in flies that are all swarming around the neighborhood because of the rotting food. And to make things even worse, the water main broke over the weekend. So now you don't even have any water to bathe in that'll give you scabs.
31: So that's what's going on in Boyle Heights. But Randy, we know that there have been beach takeovers in Orange County. One that happened on the 4th of July in Newport Beach. One that was being advertised to happen and then canceled in Huntington Beach. And now it looks like there might be yet another location in Orange County where these little bastards will take over.
1: The TikTok and teens tried to target Knott's Berry Farm. How dare they? I had a lot of fun in the AI picture for this one because I made sure I was holding a bucket of fried chicken and John was holding a boysenberry pie. This is what I spend my mornings doing. For more on this, here's KTLA 5.
6: Now at 10, law enforcement in Orange County on high alert this weekend after reports of more teen takeovers going viral on social media. And they're warning to those that are looking to cause trouble. Hello, everybody. Welcome to the news at 10. I'm Rick Chamberlain.
7: And I'm Chris.
1: You know, I thought of a great idea. If we really want to have an event that will go viral, you know, they have that ride at Knott's Berry Farm, Montezuma's Revenge. Maybe what we should do is have a whole bunch of kids eat a whole bunch of street tacos from right outside of Knott's Berry Farm and then go on Montezuma's Revenge while they're experiencing Montezuma's Revenge.
31: Or all you have to do is ask old Mrs. Knott's to undercook the chicken.
7: Hey, Winter, thanks for joining us on this Saturday. Buena Park police are now warning about a possible dangerous teen takeover that could target the historic Knott's Berry Farm.
6: Yeah, this alert comes after a similar warning for Huntington Beach this weekend and just...
1: Do you know how many people that are listening probably had their parents just drop them off completely unsupervised at Knott's Berry Farm for years? Like going back to that, my dad would get dropped off when he was like 10 or 12. Nobody's doing that anymore because they know the kids nowadays are up to no good. They're not just going to the slanty house.
6: One week after more than 400 people were arrested during a takeover in Newport Beach. Haley Winslow joining us live from Buena Park tonight with what police are doing now to prepare. Haley?
8: From Knott's Scary Farm to Soak City, it's a place always known for a great theme and always a great time. Tonight, teen takeover. Turned into more of a police takeover. So kids looking for a wild ride, think again.
1: I love that they're actually, this is the third story now of like Orange County shutting this crap down before it starts because what happened in Newport was unacceptable.
31: Well, if you don't do it, that theme park's going to look like a prison yard.
8: Thrills, shrills, and cops. Police patrol Knott's Berry Farm after catching wind, it's the latest teen takeover hotspot.
9: Wait, I want to go.
8: You want to go?
9: Yeah, I'm going to go.
8: The unsanctioned event is expected to mean trouble.
10: So that's just the nature of social media. It's viral. You can make posters like in 5 seconds.
8: Proven in the past to lead to chaos and crime.
10: I didn't even know this was really a thing until...
1: You know what we really need to do? Since it's so easy to make these posters that go up on social media... What we need to do is we need to do a straight up bait and switch where the cops put out a fake poster of a big takeover that's going to happen in a warehouse in Orange County. And then as soon as they walk in the door, they walk out with cuffs.
31: Or if you really want to throw them through a loop, say there's going to be a takeover of a library. I guarantee you they've never been there.
10: July in Newport, that was a lie.
8: Over the holiday, officers arrested more than 400 unruly teenagers, mostly from out of state, and warned the same here if things get out of hand.
11: Man, my mom's like, I'm scared. I'd rather not go to jail.
1: Got a good head on his shoulders.
11: I guess they're dying.
8: Make your mom mad.
11: Yeah.
8: Police even threatened to punish their parents.
1: Okay, I am for it.
31: That's what you have to do, whether it's the takeovers or the e-bikes. Go after Mom and Bill.
10: I saw a police car sort of circling the rounds around the perimeter trying to get to the lots.
8: Buena Park PD helps the theme park implement its policy established after enough nonsense at Knott's in 2023.
1: I am regretting that we were not live on video during those days. I think even back to, we did a whole segment in 2020 on that video of people at Disneyland beating the crap out of each other. This is what this show was made for.
8: 4 p.m. on, kids 15 and younger now require a chaperone.
7: Yeah.
1: And you can't rent one on Reddit.
7: I think they do need a chaperone.
8: The teen takeover trend is also threatening Huntington Beach this weekend and has struck other cities and states around the country, mostly targeting theme parks to really let loose.
10: Oh, don't do anything too rowdy. I don't want to hear no businesses getting...
1: You know... As much as people probably want to complain about how expensive it is to go to Disneyland right now, when they started lowering the ticket price at Knott's and Magic Mountain, it was only a matter of time before we got the Spirit Airlines crowd.
31: But that's the case with everything, though, isn't it? It's like the difference between Carnival Cruise Lines and Royal Caribbean. It's the difference between Spirit Airlines and Delta or American. It's the difference between Walmart and Target. If you make your items a little bit more expensive, you attract a totally different kind of clientele. And people are willing to pay more to avoid all of the chaos. It's simply true.
2: Vandalize, okay? Y'all take it easy, okay? Let's be good out here.
8: Buena Park PD and other law enforcement agencies stayed inside the park all night to make sure it was all about safe, innocent fun. And there were so many kids here that the 7-Eleven down the street ran out of free Slurpees by 5 p.m. on 7-Eleven Day. Thomas was the last.
1: At least we know the next generation of teen takeovers won't be able to do these things because they'll be too fat from all the diabetes from the free Slurpees.
8: Kid to get a Slurpee. My photographer, I guess I didn't make the cut. Reporting live here at Knott's Berry Farm, I'm Haley Winslow, KTLA 5 News.
7: All right, Haley, many thanks for that.
1: So there you go. The teens tried to take over Knott's Berry Farm, but it was shut down before it even started.
31: There you go. Snoopy don't play. It's the John Phillips Show.
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18: A better life with Dr. Sanjay Gupta.
19: When you need your body to perform, but some of your muscles are having trouble, other muscles can sometimes help compensate. This is a great thing short term, but long term it can lead to serious and even chronic aches and pains. So if you've got nagging stiffness or irritation somewhere, don't push through it. Try to figure out why it's happening and how you can correct it. Strength and conditioning specialist Dana Santa says, performing exercises at a deliberate tempo makes it easier to notice when the wrong muscles are taking over. and also gives the intended muscles a chance to engage before that compensation kicks in. Dana suggests that starting with primary movement patterns such as squatting, hinging, pushing, pulling, rotating, and core can help make compensation easiest to identify and to address. I'm Dr. Sanjay Gupta, helping you live a better life.
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0: 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And Randy, if you're watching the show on YouTube right now, you should click like, because we're trying to get that number as high as possible.
1: That's how YouTube pushes us out to an even bigger audience, as we are slowly but surely trying to take over the internet one 3-hour show at a time. We are currently at 113 likes. So thank you so much. We appreciate it. Hit that like button, everybody, if you haven't.
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1: We're currently at 696 subs. If we can get that to 1,000 by the end of the week, I have a very special video produced as very similarly to the Katie Porter video we played on Friday, which if you missed that, it's on the YouTube channel. It is a video detailing the call we got about 3 years ago from Kathy in Malibu. And it was a lot of fun to make, but I cannot show it to you until we get 1,000 subscribers.
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1: We have a stalled truck in the Santa Cruz Mountains, southbound 17 at Redwood Estates. It's in the right lane. You're backed up from Idlewild. And then a crash in Oakland cleared, a crash between a car and a semi-truck, south 880 before 98th Avenue. You're still delayed from 29th for about 10 minutes. And somebody lost a ladder in Concord, eastbound 4 before Solano Way.
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7: I'm feeling lucky to have my college-age kids home with me for a few weeks this summer. And one of the things I know we're going to be talking about, AI. I've started to use it more often at the hospital to get fresh takes on patient problems that I'm trying to solve. And for my girls, well, I know that they are navigating college now with these new powerful tools. Something, frankly, that you and I couldn't have even imagined when we were in school. But while it may be tempting to outsource your studying and your work to these large language models, I beg you not to. And that's because AI chatbots tend to reproduce what researchers call weird viewpoints. That's an acronym. Western, educated, industrialized, rich, and democratic. Look, AI isn't going away. And admittedly, it can be a really powerful tool. But you don't want it doing your thinking for you. I'm Dr. Sanjay Gupta, helping you live a better life.
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1: 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Once we get to 1,000, we will have another John Phillips Show world premiere, like the Katie Porter video we put out on Friday. 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
0: In the meantime, what do you say we make a couple of listeners very happy?
1: Let's do this right now, assuming I can pronounce it correctly. KABC welcomes Kolohekai to the Pacific Amphitheater at the OC Fair on July 24th. Tickets are on sale now at pacamp.com, but right now, caller number 9 at 1-888-790-5222 gets a pair of tickets to the show. All concert tickets include admission to the OC Fair. Tickets furnished by the Pacific Amphitheater. Good luck dialing.
0: Coming up after the news at 2, we're going to check in with our pal Heidi Harris in Sin City, Las Vegas. They had a great big fight over the weekend. Went out to dinner with friends, and we got there at 3 o'clock in the afternoon, and everyone said, all right, after about an hour or so, time to skedaddle. We're going over to the casino to watch the fight. A lot of people spent a lot of money this weekend paying for that fight on pay-per-view and betting on it too. All right. Gavin Newsom, speaking of the state of Nevada, was not in Boyle Heights this weekend dealing with the environmental disaster that is right now that entire community. Instead, he was in Nevada collecting chits so he could run for president.
1: Gavin Newsom, who just in that segment earlier told Ashley Zavala, I have hundreds of appointments on my desk that are just awaiting my signature, went out to Vegas over the weekend to campaign for other Democrats.
0: Great.
1: For more, here is CBS Sacramento. Go.
3: California Governor Gavin Newsom in the state of Nevada this weekend campaigning for Democrats and answering questions about his own poll numbers and a possible run for president. The governor is campaigning for Democratic candidates for governor, Las Vegas mayor, and Congress, all as he builds his own.
1: He's too busy to fill out the chair of the fast food council, but he's got plenty of time to campaign for the mayor of Vegas.
0: You know, I've never understood that. If you're running for local office in a state, why do you need a politician from another state to campaign on your behalf? I've always been told you only need co-signers if your credit is bad.
3: Own brand in the important swing state of Nevada.
4: Ready to win?
3: California Governor Gavin Newsom.
1: There's not that many people in that room.
0: No. How big a room is that?
1: Looks like somebody's closet.
3: Newsom campaigning in front of crowds of Nevada state Democrats.
5: I saw my staff out there about to jump over.
3: Firing up support for Nevada candidates in the 2026 election cycle while reporters ask him.
1: Boy, how the mighty have fallen. This is the best he can do for a booking for a political endorsement.

0: They all meet with supporters in a broom closet, too.
1: About his 2028 White House ambitions.
2: Governor, for 2028, are you considering running for president?
3: Yeah, I made the mistake of being very transparent and honest about 6 months ago when someone said, well, have you ever thought about it? And I said, well, yes.
1: The governor said,
4: didn't he used to say I have sub-zero interest?
0: Oh, yeah. That was back when Grampy Joe was putting on a master class. Remember that one?
4: Oh, yeah.
1: And his final decision would be up to fate.
3: I really believe it's fate. Do you meet the moment? Do you represent something?
4: Boy, we're just talking in full-blown cliches now.
0: You know, I've had rooms at the Luxor bigger than this one.
3: Where you can uniquely and distinctively make the case.
1: A new Qantas Insights national survey found Kamala Harris leading possible Democratic candidates for a presidential run.
4: Really? Didn't we try that already?
0: Well, what she has going for her is exactly what Grampy Joe had going for him in 2020. He was losing in Nevada, losing in Iowa, losing in New Hampshire, but he had the black vote behind him, so he went into South Carolina with Jim Clyburn's support and won there. And then on Super Tuesday, a lot of southern states voted, and he cleaned everyone's clock. And it looks like Kamala is going to use that exact same playbook.
4: Yeah, but in the race that she did run, she didn't win any of those southern states.
0: No, she didn't. She's trying to do better this time.
5: I will repeat myself.
1: With 35% support, followed by Newsom at 17, Pete Buttigieg at 12, Alexandria Ocasio-Cortez at 11, and Josh Shapiro at 7%.
3: Hypothetical polls now are so, they're fun. They're catnip. They're good for headlines.
4: You don't pay attention to them at all, do you, Gavin?
0: Oh, no, not at all. Let's look at your phone and see what's on the screen.
3: They're good for gossip. They mean absolutely nothing.
1: Newsom also spoke in Nevada about what he describes as a politically motivated criminal investigation he claims President Trump has launched against him and his family.
4: Even though it was started under Biden.
0: Yeah. What do you think his old lady was counting cards while they were playing blackjack over there in Las Vegas at the El Cortez?
6: Governor, are you planning to respond if you do receive a subpoena in a federal investigation?
3: Yeah, I'll respond to anything. I've been dealing with this for 14 months.
7: I think he wants to get out there and explain what is going on.
1: Andrew Acosta is a Democratic strategist who says Newsom is doing what Democrats want, taking on Donald Trump, the governor, again.
4: They know he's not going to be president in 2 years, right?
0: You know, here's what's funny. We talked about how the DSA candidates did well in recent elections, the state of New York, the state of Colorado, the big city mayorships. You notice the DSA candidates don't talk about Trump 24/7?
4: No, they talk about how the establishment fails to deliver, and say what you want about the ideology of Mr. Mamdani in New York. He is delivering on some of his promises, including just fixing the potholes.
0: Here is the difference between the Gavin Newsoms of the world, the traditional Democrats, and the DSA candidates. The DSA candidates do not frame everything politically as a battle between them and Donald Trump. The difference is that they treat Trump as if he's the symptom of some broken capitalist system, and they focus their attention on taxing the billionaires, ending U.S. support for Israel, Medicare for all, defunding the police, erasing the border, all the nutty stuff that they believe in. But with people like Newsom, you know that he hates Trump. You know that he regards Trump as being a king or whatever. But what does he stand for? That's hard to tell. I mean, this was the guy that was campaigning against the billionaire wealth confiscation tax until they got the number of signatures to put it on the ballot, and then he flips and goes, oh, no, we actually need that nationally.
4: You look at the DSA candidates that we've had over the last 10 years, and a lot of them are all acolytes of Bernie. And you go back to that 2016 campaign. Bernie and Trump were talking to the same people. They just had very different ideas on how to solve those problems. But those Bernie rallies were packed, and the establishment candidates, the Hillary rallies, they were not.
0: Well, you listen to these Democrats and look at two of them that just lost, Diana DeGette in Colorado and Goldman in New York. Both of them were impeachment managers. And whenever they'd get asked a question about something their opponent had said about them, they would fall back on trashing Trump and talking about being an impeachment manager. At a certain point, you're just beating the same dead horse over and over and over again, and you become white noise, especially if you're talking about someone who's termed out who can't run again. What they're doing is not being relevant, and I don't think they understand that. And Gavin certainly has spent a lot of time trying to frame himself as being the anti-Trump. Well, okay, you're the anti-Trump, for the guy that's not going to be on the ballot in 2028. What does that do for people in 2028? And it'll be interesting to see if he tries to change his branding and change his framing as we get deeper into this process to appeal more to these people. Although I can't imagine any of the DSA types looking at Gavin Newsom and seeing someone authentic.
4: Well, the problem that Gavin's going to have with that crowd is what you said, authenticity, but also failure to deliver on pretty much anything. You look at one issue. Housing, even though Gavin just did a press conference today, hey, we passed this reform. It has not moved the needle. It has not accelerated construction, and it certainly hasn't brought down the price of buying or renting in the state of California. He does not have any kind of a record to run on.
1: Going outside state lines to make his case, adding heightened speculation about his own White House run.
3: That moment will present itself over the course.
4: I don't know if you are prepared, Gavin, for what humidity is going to do to that hair.
0: Oh, can you imagine?
3: Course of the next many months.
8: And Newsom told reporters,
0: it's going to look like one of those glaciers in Alaska.
8: Plans to also campaign ahead of the midterm election in the deep south as well. He previously said he...
4: Meanwhile, how many appointments are sitting on his desk for the fast food council that he just cannot get his butt up to sign?
8: Would officially announce a decision on a possible run for president after the midterm November election. So stay tuned.
4: You know, November's coming up soon. And yes, a lot of people talking about the midterms, but let's not forget that that man right there on the screen, Gavin Newsom, will no longer be governor in just a few months. Regardless of who takes over, Gavin's going bye-bye.
0: He turns into a pumpkin in January. It's the John Phillips Show.
9: Faithful. Since 2005, game days have been heard on these airwaves with moments like this.
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26: I'm feeling lucky to have my college-age kids home with me for a few weeks this summer. 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I've started to use it more often at the hospital to get fresh takes on patient problems that I'm trying to solve. And for my girls, well, I know that they are navigating college now with these new powerful tools. 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But while it may be tempting to outsource your studying and your work to these large language models, I beg you not to. And that's because AI chatbots tend to reproduce what researchers call weird viewpoints. That's an acronym. Western, educated, industrialized, rich, and democratic. 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And admittedly, it can be a really powerful tool. But you don't want it doing your thinking for you. I'm Dr. Sanjay Gupta, helping you live a better life.
27: BloodCancerUnited.org.

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1: We're at 717 subscribers. When we get to 1,000, we have a brand new video to premiere for you right here on this show. It is a visual representation of Kathy from Malibu and all the things she had to say about John, Madonna, and Martha Stewart.
0: And I previewed it. You're going to enjoy it. Trust me.
1: I spent way too much time creating graphics for that. We got to get 1,000 subscribers before we premiere it.
0: Heidi Harris joins us at the top of the hour, so make sure you stick around for that. Here with an update on the sale of the Oakland Alameda County Coliseum, Mr. Randy Wang.
1: It's still happening. We are still talking about selling the Coliseum.
3: And we still got our Oakland A's, baby.
1: No, you don't. And that is partially because the guy that Shang would always defend had the money doesn't have the money.
0: Okay, let's go back and talk about Shang here for a second. Because before we really were on to the fact that there was something fishy about this sale, whenever she would have a press conference and talk about the sale of the building, she used to always pause and say, now I just want to be clear, I work for the city of Oakland, I don't work for the group that's buying it. Which is a very strange thing to say if you're the mayor of a city selling a property.
1: She sure seemed to make it look like if this indictment didn't happen after the recall, she was going to go work for Ray Bobbitt and AASEG.
3: I can get that.
1: But let's see what the current Oakland administration has to say about this Coliseum deal. Here is Cron 4.
4: Happening today, Oakland leaders are expected to vote on a major deal that could actually shape the future of the Coliseum.
1: Coliseum, by the way, about a week ago, lost the only team that was playing there, the Oakland Roots soccer team. They said they're going somewhere else.
0: They were uprooted, huh?
4: City leaders are laying out their vision for the site this morning. Cron 4's Michael Thomas live in Oakland now with those details. Good morning, Michael.
5: Hi there. Good morning, everyone. Well, this meeting is set to happen at 9:30. It'll include Oakland Mayor Barbara Lee, along with other city council members. And of course, those entertainment executives that are set to buy the 50% stake that the city owns in the Oakland Coliseum complex.
1: I love that they're still trying to figure out how to come up with the money. The deal was 2 years ago.
0: And remember how angry they would get when they would hear suggestions that they didn't actually have the money?
1: Oh, yeah.
5: Let's get into video as I talk about the details of this sale and this story. As we know right now, it will be being sold the city's share for...
1: They're going to need to update their file footage. The stadium's not been that full in many, many, many years since the Raiders were there.
0: Since Reggie Jackson was hitting home runs.
5: About $110 million. It'll be broken up into different portions with an additional $15 million to be paid.
1: When you went to the minor league club to go see the A's play the Angels, was it full?
0: It was.
1: Is what, 3,000 seats?
5: When building permits are secured for future development, now the agreement would all...
1: Now that's more like the Coliseum of today.
0: Well, we had speculated that the entire point was to drive all the teams out, knock the building down, and turn it into very lucrative housing, correct?
1: That's sure what it seemed like.
5: So, give Oakland an ongoing revenue stream with the city receiving 6% of the future gross ticket sales.
1: Ticket sales for what?
0: There's no more professional sports.
5: At events held not only at the arena, but also the stadium. Supporters of the deal say it would also end the city's costly ownership responsibilities while helping create jobs in the area, attract more concerts and events, and create overall new revenue streams for city services. Entertainment industry leader Irving Azoff is set to...
1: Remember when they had that whole nonsense where Shang was trying to tout that, hey, the brand new expansion team to the WNBA, the Golden State Valkyries, they're going to be an Oakland team, when it turns out their office is in Oakland, but they're playing in San Francisco.
0: Oh, yes.
5: be there this morning. He's a co-founder of the Oakview Group and expected to join Mayor Barbara Lee and City Council to talk about the proposal discussions. Now, if this is all approved, well, the agreement later this morning, it would mark a major step towards redeveloping the Coliseum site. We'll be at that press conference this morning, back out here live again at set for 9:30 this morning. So as we get more details on that and perhaps maybe some overall views of what their official plans are, we'll keep you updated.
1: The latest that I've seen from reports from the Oakland report is that the banks are now trying to figure out how they can lend AASCG and Ray Bobbitt money below what interest rates are so they can actually afford to buy the Coliseum. And it sure doesn't sound legit at all.
0: And we really don't know the entire scope of the FBI investigation in terms of who was the original target of that investigation, what deals were they specifically looking at. This could be part of that investigation for all we know.
5: That's the latest here in downtown Oakland. I'm Michael Thomas. I'll send it back to you live in San Francisco.
4: All right, we'll check back with you. Thank you.
1: So there you go, as once again, it feels like one of these conversations that never seems to go away. We always talk about ending daylight savings time, and we always talk about this potential sale of the Oakland Coliseum that has been talked about for years and years and years.
0: Now, the people who are listening to this segment got a very, very, very different take than the people who are watching this segment.
1: Oh, why is that?
0: Well, I don't believe we've ever played a rap from this particular reporter before, have we?
1: We have not.
0: Is this individual typically on the sports beat in the Bay Area?
1: I think they do a lot of morning hits, which, okay. a little different.
0: It's yeah.
1: He's got a little flair.
0: The report was solid.
1: Yeah.
0: But if you're not watching, you're missing out.
1: This is why we had to evolve to video. There is so much that we can bring you. We can get to watch these stories along with us. So if you're not actively driving, give us a watch right now and give us a like at youtube.com/@RandyWangRadio.
0: All right. We've got one more hour coming up on the John Phillips Show. We're going to go live to Sin City, Las Vegas, Nevada, and check in with our pal Heidi Harris about the big fight that happened over the weekend, the MMA fight that had all eyes on the state of Nevada. We'll also get into some of the national politics going on, the rise of the DSA within the Democratic Party, and the death of U.S. Senator Lindsey Graham. Don't you go anywhere. It's the John Phillips Show.

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4: This is a Fox News alert, an interim replacement for Senator Lindsey Graham. I'm Lisa Brady.
5: Lindsey has always been there for me, and now I will be there for him.
4: Graham's younger sister, Darlene, just named by the South Carolina governor to serve out the rest of his term, which ends in January. Graham raised her after the untimely deaths of both of their parents when she was still a young teenager. During the announcement a short time ago, the now 62-year-old also offering this message to her brother.
5: I miss you more than I can even put into words, but I'm going to do this. I got it.
4: She says the past 2 days have been very difficult and that faith and an outpouring of shared memories have gotten the family through it.
6: Lindsey Graham understood the hopes, dreams, and needs of his state and delivered for his state every time.
4: Governor Henry McMaster calling the four-term senator irreplaceable just before naming Darlene Graham Nordone, now set to become the first woman to represent South Carolina in the U.S. Senate. A special election is expected next month to pick a new Republican nominee in the November election for that seat. After a weekend of U.S. strikes and more Iran counterattacks, each side claiming control over the Strait of Hormuz, President Trump telling Fox,
7: "We're going to keep the strait. And we'll probably run it. We'll become the guardian of the strait. Maybe we'll call it the guardian angel of the strait. And we should be reimbursed for that."
4: Also reimposing a U.S. naval blockade of Iranian ports.
8: The strikes over the past 24 hours targeted air defense systems, coastal radar sites, missile and drone capabilities around the strait. They don't seem like they're going to end anytime soon. Military experts say the president is fed up and not buying the lies from Iran anymore.
4: Fox Business's Edward Lawrence at the White House. President Trump plans to address the nation Thursday night at 9 p.m. Eastern. 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
12: We have a stalled truck in the Santa Cruz Mountains, southbound 17 at Redwood Estates. It's in the right lane. You're backed up from Idlewild. San Jose Road Work, northbound Guadalupe Parkway. It's right before 280 in the right lane. A delay from Almaden Expressway. Somebody lost a tire in Daly City, south 280 before Junipero Serra, and Richmond East 80 before...
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26: And if you haven't liked it, like it, because that makes it easier for people to find. 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So if you're watching the stream on YouTube, please, please, please click the like button. 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It is our pleasure to welcome our next guest to the program. 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
29: Hi, darling. How are you?
26: I am great. Thank you so much for stopping by on this Monday.
29: Hey, by the way, I wanted to mention, when I was a kid, we got dropped off at Knott's Berry Farm. I swear we spent almost an entire summer there because my mom was getting divorced. So while she was with husband number two, my brother and I would just get dumped off at Knott's Berry Farm. We thought it was the greatest thing ever.
27: Well, you weren't starting TikTok, Fikes. You were just going to the Slanty House.
29: We did not do any of that. And we were like 9 and 11, and we were left there. My mom was a good parent. I mean, people did that back then, and nobody acted crazy. Nobody was in danger, and it was normal. It was a kinder, gentler world back then.
26: Are you sick of boysenberry pie?
29: You know, I don't like pies that are made out of fruit. So, you know, I'm the wrong person to ask about that. But I liked their fried chicken. The fried chicken was really good back then.
26: Oh, yeah. Who doesn't like that besides the vegans?
29: Yeah, well, they don't like anything. That's why they're vegans.
26: So we've spent a lot of time talking with you about all of these stories, the business papers in particular, the business channels love to say that Las Vegas is in decline, that no one's going there anymore, that people are not gambling like they used to, that there are other gaming cities that have people's attention. There are state lotteries. There's online. There's this. There's that. And then this weekend, I'm out at dinner with friends at 3 o'clock, and I don't even know why they wanted to go to dinner at 3 o'clock on a Saturday. And then we're sitting there having dinner and they're looking at me like, okay, you're eating really slow. And I thought, what are you in some sort of race? Do you have a plane to catch? And everyone goes, oh no, we need to get to the bar so we can watch the big fight tonight because all eyes are on Las Vegas, Nevada, the big MMA fight, the Conor McGregor fight. And so we all have to split early because they're all going to watch the fight. And I watched the news all weekend, And oh my God, Las Vegas was the epicenter of the globe. It's like back in the old days when boxing was big and they'd get the big Mike Tyson fight and all eyes would be on Las Vegas. And when I would look at these images of all the cars on the strip and all the people in the casinos and all the people betting on the fight, is Las Vegas coming back the way that it looked like on television over the weekend?
29: No, I don't think so at all. I mean, first of all, you know, that did remind me of the Tyson fight, because if you go and get an extra beer, you've missed it. And now you spent all your money. I mean, I looked at the ticket prices. Have you ever been to a UFC fight?
26: No.
29: MMA fight?
26: Okay, no.
29: First of all, let me just say it. I'm not putting down the sport in any way, if that's your thing. Okay, I watched some of it. You can't see anything when you're there. The only way you can see it is by watching it on TV, because if you're there, all you see is the poles and the chain link.
27: Well, and you're right. If you look down at your phone for a second to check your email, the fight's over.
29: That's it. That's over it. But I will give his opponent credit. At least he stopped and said, pointed to the referee, said, hey, can you see his legs screwed up here? I don't want to keep pounding on this guy. It's not a fair fight. I thought that was classy of him, really, because he could have just kept pounding him and grounding him and everything else. And he just said, wait a minute. He clearly is not all there. Everything's not working, all of his parts. So I thought that was great. But yeah, quick fight, over and out. 15 million, I guess, was the base, right, that he got, plus who knows how much extra for the pay-per-view. And that's not bad work for one round. I'd go one round for that kind of money.
26: Well, for fights like that, I think it's almost like Christmas, where for Christmas, okay, the day where you get to see your family, the day where you get to have the turkey and you get to do all the things, that's great and wonderful. But what really makes Christmas Christmas is the buildup. It's the music. It's the lights. It's the decorations. And it almost doesn't even matter if the fight is something that people remember forever. It's the buildup, because people flew in from all over the globe to pay a lot of money to go see this thing. All the restaurants were full. All the hotels were full. Las Vegas won regardless.
29: Well, it depends on how much they gamble. Obviously, you're going to spend the money on the tickets at T-Mobile. That's obviously part of it. But how much do they gamble? You know, you've been to Vegas many, many times, many, many years ago, when we weren't even supposed to, under age 21. When I was a kid, my dad was a showroom musician. And we all knew what happened. The shows had to end at a certain time, because the point of the show was to get you to the casino and get you out onto the casino floor at a certain time, right? That was the whole point. If they're spending all their money on tickets to these ridiculously overpriced events, in my opinion, I mean, I realize the market will decide, but the prices are crazy for locals or any normal person to go. It's like a house payment for a lot of people. And if they're not going straight to the casino afterwards, those are the numbers you have to look at.
26: Yeah, I guess when you get to that price point, you might be attracting a different crowd. Instead of the crowd that wants to go and gamble, you're attracting the crowd that has gobs of money and they just want to be seen at an event that they know is elite.
29: Right. What's interesting, I think, is there's some numbers came out from Placer.ai. The median household income was $93,000 from January to May 2019, a little bit higher in 2026. But the Strip's median household income declined on many major event days. Now, that's interesting to me, because what are you bringing in? The cooler crowd? You may spend all your money on tickets, but you're not necessarily going to spend it. Now, F1's one thing, you have fancy people and all that. But a lot of these other events don't necessarily bring in a lot of people who are going to then spend all the money on everything else. That's the problem. We don't know.
26: Well, and you also know that for big events, let's just say New Year's, you know that they're going to raise the cost of what they charge for a drink. You know they're going to raise the cost of what they charge for a room. You know they're going to raise the cost for fill in the blank. And if you're just going because you like to play blackjack, you might just avoid it those weekends.
29: Exactly. That's, I think, part of what happens with some of these big events. People say, the heck with it. If I'm not into MMA, I'll watch it on pay-per-view if I am or something and not bother with all the crowds. I'll go at a time when it's a little off-season.
26: Yeah. Yeah, no, I imagine there's a lot of truth to that.
29: But I will tell you a funny story. I was at Walmart the other day, got to chit chat with a couple of guys who were buying some coolers and this and that. I don't know why, you know, line was long. I'm chatting with, they're buying a couple of coolers, and guess what? They were in Vegas for some bowling event. What were they buying? They were buying coolers and beer and ice. And I said, you know, we call you guys the cooler crowd, right? And I said, we say it lovingly. And they said, oh yeah, we know that. I'm talking the styrofoam pop.
26: Oh yeah.
29: Those cheapy ones. I'm thinking, how are you going to bring that through the casino? Anyway, but yeah, we love those people, but these guys were going to Walmart ahead of time because they didn't want to spend all of the prices that the hotels charge for all this nonsense. And I thought that was smart of them.
26: Have you ever been to Laughlin, Nevada?
29: I have actually worked. When I was a singer, I was down there at a place called Loser's Lounge, appropriately named, many times. Yes.
26: When you check into a hotel in Laughlin, Nevada, they don't come in with one ice chest. They come in with 45 ice chests. I thought that someone had a liver transplant going on, an operation room in one of the suites because there were so many ice chests. And then they also have these pizza boxes that they bring to the room with them that are the biggest pizza boxes I've ever seen before in my entire life. It looked like you could fit a flat screen TV in this thing. And you see him take these pizza boxes into the elevator, and it's like, you know, playing, I don't know, a game of Jenga, trying to figure out how to fit it in there without all the toppings ending up on the floor because the elevator's not big enough for the pizza box.
29: Laughlin, the branch office of hell this time of year.
26: We're speaking with Heidi Harris, who is a radio legend in Las Vegas, Nevada. I can see in the chat you have a bunch of fans who are tuning in as well. Nice. So over the weekend, on Sunday morning, I believe it was, we were notified that South Carolina Senator Lindsey Graham had passed away. Now, I know this is going to sound odd. Lindsey Graham was 71 years of age. And you go, okay, for guys, if you're a big guy, that's kind of when they die. They're maybe on the low end, but, you know, for a man to die of a heart attack in his 70s, it's not like, you know, man bites dog. But by United States Senate standards and United States Congress standards, that guy is a whippersnapper. So to hear that a 71-year-old rolled a 7, I think a lot of people could not believe what they were reading in the newspaper.
29: Yeah, it was sad. I remember getting up at about 4 o'clock in the morning and saw the news. It broke my heart. I mean, I know he's, let me just say this about Lindsey Graham. A lot of good things to say about Lindsey Graham. I will never forget his defense of Brett Kavanaugh. That was the most amazing thing I have ever seen. And that's when he really, I mean, there's a lot of things in his career you can talk about. People didn't like him going against Trump, blah, blah, blah. But when he stood up for Brett Kavanaugh, when Brett Kavanaugh was being destroyed, that couple of minutes in the hearing that he spoke about Brett Kavanaugh was unbelievable. His full-throated defense of him was amazing and so gutsy at a time when it wasn't the popular take, the stand to take. And I had a lot of respect for him. He was a great guy in a lot of ways and just weird. What a weird thing, because here you are talking to President Trump on Saturday night, right? According to President Trump, he was talking on the phone. And then he talked to one of his, I guess someone who was with him, aide or somebody, and said, I don't feel real well. And the aide said, well, you need to go to the hospital right away. He said, nah, because I can't die yet. I've got to do a Face the Nation or which one of those shows tomorrow morning. I've got this. I've got that. I got things to do. We all have things to do. And I don't know that it would have helped him at all to pass like he did. It sounds like an aortic dissection. I don't know. You know, I mean, I've heard of those before. Isn't that what killed, Alan? Oh, I'm spacing it now. Who's playing hockey? Isn't that what he died of? Remember he was playing hockey with his son? Oh, I'm totally spacing it. You know everybody in Hollywood. Anyway, it doesn't matter. But it was so sad that it's such a sudden thing. And I guess for him it was good because it was sudden and it wasn't a long, drawn out, miserable thing. But for everybody else, it was a shock.
26: Yeah, and it also hits a little close to home too, because how often are you in a situation where you don't feel good? You know something's wrong.
29: Right.
26: But it is a Saturday. Or it's a holiday, or it's 5:01 p.m., and you go, okay, I don't want to go to the ER, and I don't want to sit there for 8 hours, and I don't want to have to be around a bunch of people who are coughing and sneezing and hacking and probably shouldn't even be there in the first place, and I'm going to see all these disgusting things, and I'm just going to wait until my doctor is in the office on Monday morning at 9, and then I'll try to sweet-talk my way into an appointment over there. And more often than not, we get away with that. But there are times when it really is an emergency and you really do need to go and you go, okay, well, who am I in the grand scheme of things? This was a United States senator where in theory they can move heaven and earth if they want to go to the hospital, if they want to seek medical attention or have a doctor look at them on a holiday or late at night or on a weekend or whatever. But he felt the same way that many of us do when we just say, nah, we're going to kick the can down the road and wait. And it may have cost him.
29: Well, and we don't know how he felt either. I have a friend whose husband is late 60s, and he just collapsed one day while walking the dogs. And then he got up and, you know, kept going. And then later on, she said, oh, he's got, had some pain in his jaw. I said, that is cardiac. I'm not a doctor, but that's cardiac. When you have pain in your jaw and he collapsed on the ground for no reason. And I told her, I said, you take him to the ER now. Don't go to quick care. Don't pay for an ambulance ride. Go straight to the hospital. And I sent her with a 10-foot cord for her phone to charge it, some water bottles, snacks. I'm going to be there a while. Turned out he had a valve problem that would have killed him. But sometimes they don't manifest the way you'd expect them to, and we don't know how Lindsey Graham felt. Maybe he thought he had some, some nausea, maybe his heartburn. We don't know what it feels like. I have no idea what it feels like when you have an aortic dissection. So who knows? And you know, maybe men are just saying, and he just came back, by the way, from a huge trip overseas, as you know. That's exhausting in itself. You may be jet lagged and whatnot, and you can, you know, chalk it up to those kinds of things easily.
26: So it looks like you're getting a lot of reaction in the chat where listener Nancy says it was John Ritter who died from an aortic dissection. Is that who you were referring to?
29: Who's saying blurred lines? Help me out here.
27: Robin Thicke, so you're thinking of Alan Thicke.
29: That's who I'm thinking of. Thank you. Remember that? He was playing hockey with his son at the time. Isn't that what he died of?
27: I think that's definitely possible. That's what listener Sean writes in.
29: Okay, that's who I was thinking of. And was it John Ritter too? Might have been.
27: It might have also been John Ritter. I mean, this thing does happen.
26: It wasn't Mr. Furley.
29: That's the whole point. You don't know. And we all do our best to try to, you know, take care of ourselves and be on top of these things. And you just don't know. I mean, at the end of the day, nobody has their affairs in order like they should, do they? I don't.
26: And I'll say this also about Lindsey Graham. I know that there is a lot of heat from the right that was directed at him because he had a good working relationship with a lot of people on the other side of the aisle. And then on our side, people like John McCain, who didn't always play nice with his own team. But in a body like the Senate, if you are in charge of the Judiciary Committee and your job is to get your people on the Supreme Court or your people on the bench or whatever, your job is a lot easier if you can have honest conversations with people whose votes can be difficult to get. And for a long time, it was him and Dianne Feinstein who ran that committee, and he really courted her, and he really did a good job of charming her and of making her feel comfortable to work with him. And it wasn't even just Kavanaugh that he helped get through. It was Amy Coney Barrett and a bunch of other people on lower courts whose names we might not even know, but wouldn't be on the bench without his ability to call for a vote, to get the votes, to push it through. In fact, on the other side of the aisle, Dianne Feinstein had such a good working relationship with him, they dumped her as the Democratic voice on that committee. They chalked it up to her advanced age, which I'm sure played a part in it, but they didn't like the fact that she had such a good relationship with him.
29: Right. Well, you can't get much done in the Senate or any legislative body if you don't get along with people. I'm not saying you should give up your principles, but you have to at least talk to people. And we know because of what we do, and then you talk to people on a one-on-one basis, we all want the same things. We want to be safe in America. We want our children educated well. We want this. We want that. But where we diverge is how to achieve those goals. Some people think government's the way to achieve those. Other people think it's more about freedom and this and that. But if you can't even have a conversation and start with, okay, we agree on, let's start at the root of the tree. We agree on this. And let's try to get somewhere else. If you're not going to talk to anybody ever and you're going to walk in every room, elbows out, how are you going to accomplish anything for your constituents? You can't.
26: So you're in Nevada right now, and so is the governor of California,
29: Gavin
26: Newsom.
29: Please take him. Take him.
26: Campaigning on
29: behalf. I'll drop off in Barstow. I'm willing to work with you, babe. I'm willing to work with you, really. Go ahead. Sorry.
26: How much appeal does he have to Nevada voters?
29: Zero. Nobody can stand this guy with the hair. And by the way, I thought it was kind of funny when I saw that room he was in. I swear I had more people in my house last week than they were in that room. What a joke that was. And trying to get this guy, Aaron Ford, our current attorney general, who's never in the state, try to get him elected governor, which I don't think is going to happen. What a joke that room was. I mean, that's all you can get. This is all the people who are going to come out to see you. And then he puts on the historic West Side, for those who don't know Vegas. The historic West Side of Vegas was where the black people had to live at one point. That's why they call the historic West Side of Vegas. So then what's Gavin Newsom do? Put on a shirt that says historic West Side during this. I mean, what do you know? Do you get black points for that? I mean,
0: sounds like Gavin.
29: Who are you fooling with the hair and he creeps me out. He reminds me of one of those pastors with the big grin and the skinny jeans. They just creep me out. Something about him.
26: All right. We're going to have to leave it there. Heidi, if people want to subscribe to your podcast, to your show, how can they subscribe?
29: They can find it anywhere. The new one is called Vegas Crime Files, all firsthand accounts of really cool Vegas crimes. Our next one's coming out about Henry Ruggs, who killed that girl going 127 miles an hour. Remember the Raider player? All firsthand accounts. Talk to the fatal detective. You're going to want to hear this. Vegas Crime Files, wherever you get podcasts. And you can follow me on social at Heidi Harris Show.
26: Vegas Crime Files. Go subscribe to it right now with Heidi Harris. We'll put a link in the chat so people can just click on the link and subscribe right there.
29: Thank you. Always great to see you guys.
26: Likewise. Love seeing you. Heidi Harris, everyone.
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21: You know, it's funny, when I think back to what the typical American dinner looked like when you and I were kids, there's usually some kind of meat featured at the center of the plate. Vegetables are there, but often thought of as a side dish. More and more, though, we are coming to realize that a plant-based diet, with little or no meat even, is going to be a healthier way to eat for just about everyone. New study out of the University of Hawaii Cancer Center found that eating a high-quality plant-rich diet that includes whole grains, vegetables, and fruits may prevent cognitive impairment even when people start that diet in their late 50s and 60s. Yeah, it's important to make sure you're getting enough protein, fats, complex carbohydrates. Just because you cut out or even cut back on meat, though, is not a license to eat whatever you want. Focus on eating whole, real foods. I'm Dr. Sanjay Gupta, helping you live a better life.
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1: 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I will send you the link, but we've got a ton of people watching the show right now. Let's see how many likes we are up to after 2.5 hours. We are at 180 likes. Thank you so much. That helps us out a ton. But Johnny, we're not just trying to get people to like the show. We've got a whole other goal going on, don't we?
0: Oh yeah, we're trying to get you to subscribe, which is free of charge, by the way. 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
1: 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And if we can get to 1,000 by week's end, which is not asking for a lot, I have put together a very special video, a video representation of the lady from Malibu, Kathy, that called us a few years ago to rant and rave about Martha Stewart and Madonna. 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Let's slowly but surely take over them internets.
0: And Randy, before the break, you told me there was something that you wanted to share with the audience.
1: So some of our listeners are also artists, and one of our listeners created this great little graphic to support the show. I believe that is what happens when you tell Grok to have Katie Porter pour potatoes over John Phillips.
2: Like, please.
0: It's so lifelike, I can feel the third degree burns. All right, Randy, it's time to open up the California crime blotter.
3: If the cashier is dummy.
4: We can make this stuff up if we tried.
5: I said, hell no, baby boy. Let me get up on out of here.
4: It's the California crime blotter.
0: And this edition takes us to the San Fernando Valley.
1: In Sherman Oaks, where a condo was getting fumigated and people decided I'd risk getting poisoned by those chemicals in order to steal everybody's stuff. For more on this, we go to KTLA-5.
6: Surveillance cameras catch burglars ransacking more than a dozen condominiums.
1: Wait, he's not even wearing a gas mask.
0: No, he's not.
1: Oh, boy.
0: You know what? It's still probably safer than breathing in the air in Boyle Heights right now.
1: Yeah.
6: In Sherman Oaks, all while the building was being fumigated. The residents say they paid for 24-hour security, but the crooks cleaned out their homes anyway on the last day of a three-day fumigation process.
1: Okay, what was in that building? If you're tenting for 3 days...
0: Maybe they had the same problem as Boyle Heights. I don't know.
7: They say the thieves took jewelry and electronics totaling tens of thousands of dollars. Sandra Mitchell is live in Sherman Oaks where she's...
1: I mean, you know, you hit a one single family home, you can make off with a few things. But if an entire condo is getting tented, that's a lot.
7: Spoke to the angry residents. Sandra?
8: Yeah, Sharon, John, the people who live here really were uneasy about leaving their homes for 3 days with a big tent covering the doors and windows. So they hired a private security company. They thought that they would be patrolling the grounds, but instead they say at least one of the guards was sitting in a car outside while these...
1: Well, what do you think private security does? They sit in cars that look like cop cars and they sit and drive around. That's the appearance of security.
0: Well, sometimes they play lots of Candy Crush.

0: is that?
1: Burglars were inside for about 3 hours. The prowl in a Sherman Oaks condo complex, a burglary crew, at least three men targeting a building that was tented for termite fumigation.
2: They had left such a mess. It wasn't just that they stole stuff. They ransacked my unit.
0: How dare they?
3: That's just adding insult to injury for that poor woman.
0: It also sounds like they stole her voice box.
3: Yeah, she kind of sounds like a debarked dog, doesn't she?
0: Poor lady.
1: Residents of the building on Moore Park near Fulton Avenue were forced out for the fumigation last month. 3 days later, they came home to find 16 of the 21 units had been hit.
3: Oh, my God.
0: Those were some real disastrous termites.
3: It looks like she got raided by the DEA.
4: I lost all of my precious jewelry. We lost identity documents, passports, social security cards.
0: Doesn't seem like she's going back to Australia anytime soon.
3: Nope.
4: We lost electronics, cameras, game consoles.
1: It happened in
3: Better
1: a building.
3: Better find some Vegemite here.
1: Where two-bedroom units sell for up to $800,000.
0: It is Sherman Oaks. Two-bedroom condo costs almost $1 million in the valley. There's nothing to do in the valley.
3: And you have rodents and you have people ransacking your house with dangerous chemicals in there.
0: $1 million neighborhood, everybody.
1: Our locked entrances and security gates.
5: You know, we had our concerns, some of us that live in the building.
0: Okay, I'm now starting to think it's actually the KTLA microphone that has issues with this story.
3: Could be.
0: Maybe the first lady did have a voice problem.
5: About security, you know. And so we hired a separate security company.
1: The residents tell KTLA they were worried to be away for 3 days, so they hired a private security company. But they say that company failed to protect them, and they think it might be an inside job.
0: Oh, that's interesting.
3: Okay. I was thinking that myself, but for them to go to the news with that leads me to believe that they have stumbled on some evidence that might be useful.
0: There is definitely a possibility here that they hired a security company because this condo complex was going to be abandoned for 3 days, and that security company just happened to have some friends that could rob the place blind while the security guy was just watching.
5: They came through the back, so they just ripped through the tenting in the back and just had full access to the whole building.
1: It's happened before.
0: So not only is all their stuff gone, but the building still has termites.
1: Or in January 2025, burglars hit a Santa Monica apartment building being fumigated.
0: Okay, this is another reason why we're so glad to bring you the visuals along with the audio on this show. Because, Johnny, for the radio listening audience, they're showing us security footage of this condo complex getting burglarized in the past. And what does it look like they're having to blur out?
3: Plumber's cleavage.
0: Somebody who is busy stealing doesn't have time to pull up his pants.
1: LAPD is investigating and say the thieves this time knew when to strike in the hours after the chemicals had cleared and just before the residents returned home.
4: They really went through everything. They went through cupboards, drawers, closets. They were pretty thorough. We got a lot of
0: Well, seems like they had all the time in the world.
3: Oh, yeah. And they weren't wearing masks, so their kissers are all on TV.
4: A lot of things stolen.
1: And some of the residents who live here say they are considering possible litigation against the pest control company, the fumigation company, and yes, the security company. LAPD has no suspects. We're live tonight in Sherman Oaks. I'm Sandra Mitchell, KTLA 5 News. Sharon John, back to you.
0: I don't know how the termite company can be liable for this. I mean, they put up the tent. Is it on them to guard it all the time? That's why they hired their own securities.
3: What are you supposed to do? Dig a moat and fill it with alligators? I mean, the building's filled with dangerous chemicals to begin with. What else do you want?
0: Listener Stevie writes in, I hope they stole a belt. Crazy Eights writes in, As an exterminator, it does sound like an inside job. Most companies outsource tenting. They are not the cream of the crop.
3: Well, sounds like these people have a great big mess to clean up.
0: Yep.
3: Good day, mate. It's the John Phillips Show.
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16: A Better Life with Dr. Sanjay Gupta.
17: When you need your body to perform, but some of your muscles are having trouble, other muscles can sometimes help compensate. This is a great thing short term, but long term it can lead to serious and even chronic aches and pains. So if you've got nagging stiffness or irritation somewhere, don't push through it. Try to figure out why it's happening and how you can correct it. Strength and conditioning specialist Dana Santa says performing exercises at a deliberate tempo makes it easier to notice when the wrong muscles are taking over and also gives the intended muscles a chance to engage before that compensation kicks in. Dana suggests that starting with primary movement patterns such as squatting, hinging, pushing, pulling, rotating, and core can help make compensation easiest to identify and to address. I'm Dr. Sanjay Gupta, helping you live a better life.
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0: 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We'll have a brand new episode up on Wednesday. I'm putting a link in the chat where we're going to play the uncensored town hall where Karen Bass and Barbara Ferrer got cussed out by the Boyle Heights residents. 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When we get to 1,000, we have a very special video. 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
3: And if you're watching us live on YouTube, make sure you click the like button. 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Right now we're at 199 likes. 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
3: And right now it's time to reopen the California Crime Blotter.
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3: And Randy, this one takes us to the OC.
0: A guy in Santa Ana got jumped for his gold chain.
3: Oh, no.
0: For more, here is Fox 11 in Los Angeles.
24: That's right. When you look at that video, it was such a brutal attack. And as you know, gold chain robberies, they've become all too familiar in Southern California. And unfortunately, in this case, the victim tried to hold on to that gold chain. And in the struggle, it just turned violent.
25: It was traumatizing. This is where I grew up. This is where I lived all my life. And it just is so much more traumatizing because my younger...
0: Holy cow! Getting thrown to the ground over a chain?
3: Maybe if you wear a gold chain of that size, you need to be built like Mr. T.
25: Your brother was with me, and honestly, anything could have happened that night.
24: He was on his way to pick up a pizza at Little Caesars in Santa Ana.
0: How many people were trying to steal this chain?
3: It looks like maybe a dozen.
0: We also just skipped past the most important detail of the whole story. Let me just rewind it a couple of seconds.
24: He was on his way to pick up a pizza at Little Caesars in Santa Ana.
0: Oh, that is a tough Saturday night.
3: What is your go-to pizza place of choice?
0: It's not Little Caesars. When the best thing they can say about their pizza is that it's hot and it's ready, good luck. I like Pitfire.
24: And suddenly,
3: I like Round Table.
0: Round Table is good.
24: Group of men jumped him.
25: The main person pulled my chain from behind, and I immediately reacted. I turned around, and I saw it was a taller person with his face covered with a ski mask. And the first thing I thought is one of these people may have a weapon, and I just panicked.
3: Yeah, if you see a guy in a ski mask in the middle of summer, and there's, I don't know, no bunny slope, they're there to rob you.
0: Yep.
25: immediate.
0: This is why in Stockton they banned ski masks.
24: The 24-year-old who asked us to protect his identity says he immediately tried to run, but it only made things worse.
25: When they initially pulled my chain from behind, I immediately...
0: They almost got his shirt off like he's in the middle of a hockey game.
3: Yeah.
25: Was able to hold on to my chain, and I ran with it, and they chased me as I was running. They punched me, they pulled my shirt, they knocked off my glasses, and I think just me running away with what they were after made them all the more aggressive towards me.
3: You know what he should have done?
0: What's that?
3: He should have said, pulled a line from Bugs Bunny. You wouldn't hit a man in glasses, would you?
24: He says the brutal beating captured on security footage left him bruised and in pain. The attackers managed to take his gold chain with a cross and the pendant of Jesus Christ.
0: Okay, these people are definitely going to hell. They stole a Jesus chain? My goodness.
25: The value.
0: Maybe they just thought it was a T.
3: No. They don't care.
25: Of a chain is nowhere near as my life or my younger brother's life, but that chain did have value to me. It was my religious chain. I always wore it. I always prayed with it. And I've had it since for many years.
24: The attack happened.
3: We need to find this guy's chain and get it back to him so he doesn't become a Scientologist.
24: On Friday, June 19th, around 11:30 p.m., in the parking lot of Little Caesars near Westminster Avenue and Fairview Street, the 24-year-old says his younger brother was with him that night. Both are physically okay, but he says the trauma is still with them. Now he's hoping someone will turn in the men who did this.
0: It's like a pack of wild animals.
3: It is. These are like dogs with rabies. What are you going to do with that?
25: What happened to me, I would not wish that on anyone else. I hope that.
0: This is happening in Orange County. What the hell? I mean, I know it's Santa Ana, but still.
3: Santa Ana has some pretty rough parts.
25: Justice gets served, and it was very traumatic, and I hope that it doesn't happen again.
24: And unfortunately, police do not have a good description of those suspects. But if anyone recognizes the people in that video or...
0: There's like a dozen of them.
3: No, it's going to be hard to catch these kids.
24: They know anything about this case. They should contact the Santa Ana Police Department. And Laura, Christine, you know, we've done other stories very similar to this in the sense of, you know, just strangers going up to people and taking off their necklaces.
0: We remember the woman who was mowing her lawn in Linwood when the guy just ripped her chain off.
3: Clean off, right when she's doing yard work.
24: Gold chains. And law enforcement, you know, they've made it very clear that it is going on. And, you know, these people are targeting folks who are not paying attention, maybe on the phone.
0: Maybe Chief Moore from the LAPD had it right. Just don't ever walk around with jewelry.
3: Well, so what are you supposed to do? Bring a gun with you when you're going to pick up your pizza?
24: And so they suggest if you do have a necklace just or a gold chain, kind of cover it up, put it, you know, under your T-shirt just to be safe.
1: Gene, I think that would stand out to me. It wasn't just one or two people robbing somebody. It was a group thing. I'm wondering if it was
0: a pack of wild hyenas.
3: It was. Have you ever seen a pack of coyotes attack an animal before?
0: Yes.
3: I saw a pack of coyotes attack a skunk. And it was one of the most traumatic things I've ever witnessed before in my entire life. And that's what this reminded me of.
1: Some kind of gang thing or initiation or just a mob mentality.
24: You know, one of the things the deputy told us in the last story was that usually one person will go up and run to the victim and others are waiting in the car. In this case, as you said it, there were several. And when the victim tried to hold on to the chain and run away, it just became, you know, something even worse for him.
0: There you go. A real awful story coming out of Santa Ana.
3: And you know what would have happened? Had this guy had a gun and he opened fire on this pack of teens, he would have been the villain And all we'd see on the news is graduation pictures of all those little bastards, and we'd hear about how they were the pillar of the community. All right, that's going to do it for us today, but we'll be back tomorrow at noon for another edition of the John Phillips Show.

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2: Successor named. I'm Lisa Lacera, Fox News. South Carolina Governor Henry McMaster has announced who will temporarily fill the Senate seat left vacant by the sudden death of Senator Lindsey Graham.
3: Republican Governor Henry McMaster said the seat in the U.S. Senate held by the late Lindsey Graham will, for now, stay in the family.
4: It's my honor to ask his little sister, Darlene Graham, to finish his work for him now.
3: McMaster said President Trump thought the decision was a great idea. Darlene Graham said while she might be a novice to national politics, people who knew her brother well are behind her.
5: He thought the world of his staff and colleagues, and with their support, I feel confident.
3: Darlene Graham will be essentially a caretaker for the seat as South Carolina prepares for a special election in August to select a new Republican nominee.
2: Fox's Colonel Scott, U.S. Central Command says it began launching a new round of strikes against Iran. CENTCOM says the targets include coastal surveillance systems and drone and missile systems. This is the third consecutive night of strikes against Iran. President Trump, speaking at the White House now, says that the U.S. hitting Iran hard. Protests in Maine after the deadly shooting of a driver by an ICE agent.
6: Apparently there are no cameras involved. Body cameras were not on the agents, and so we have no video evidence of what occurred in this case.
2: Maine Independent Senator Angus King, the Associated Press is reporting the driver was not the target of the warrant. Immigrant rights groups say the driver was a 26-year-old man from Colombia. Senator King says Homeland Security Secretary Mark Wayne Mullen said the man weaponized his vehicle against agents before he was shot. Wall Street stocks rose following this latest round of strikes on Iran. The Dow lost 138, the Nasdaq off 408. 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
7: Temperatures being 30 degrees above average.
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10: Crews on the Richmond Bridge, eastbound mid-span, clearing up a two-car crash. You're backed up from Sir Francis Drake. Los Gatos Road work northbound 17. It's in the left lane between Santa Cruz Avenue and Highway 9. A delay from Redwood Estates waiting for you. And a big rig stalled in San Francisco. South 101 at Hospital Curve. It's in the right lane, and you're backed up from Market.
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15: Everyone poops. It's not just the name of a classic potty training book. It's a universal truth. Even though everyone does it, almost no one wants to talk about it. Dr. Tricia Pasricha wants to change that. She's the author of a new book. It's called You've Been Pooping All Wrong. And she says there are three critical P's of pooping. The first is propulsion. Both the voluntary push you exert and the involuntary contractions that happen naturally within your body. 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I'm Dr. Sanjay Gupta, helping you live a better life.
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0: roll these guys, and most of them are easily rolled by the United States, but not Netanyahu. And so that's what's going on. More when I return. 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
12: A better life with Dr. Sanjay Gupta.
13: When you need your body to perform, but some of your muscles are having trouble, other muscles can sometimes help compensate. This is a great thing short term, but long term it can lead to serious and even chronic aches and pains. So if you've got nagging stiffness or irritation somewhere, don't push through it. Try to figure out why it's happening and how you can correct it. Strength and conditioning specialist Dana Santa says performing exercises at a deliberate tempo makes it easier to notice when the wrong muscles are taking over and also gives the intended muscles a chance to engage before that compensation kicks in. Dana suggests that starting with primary movement patterns such as squatting, hinging, pushing, pulling, rotating, and core can help make compensation easiest to identify and to address. I'm Dr. Sanjay Gupta, helping you live a better life.
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